0: Shades of Blue. This is when you do the podcast applause button. We love Candy Foster. Okay, at 7:30, Candy Foster and the Shades of Blue. Also at 7:30, on the downtown plaza, on and at the downtown plaza, Afro D and the Global Sound Waves for the very last Friday Night Live. Shout out to 40 North. They are the Champaign County Arts Council. Shout out to Poor Bros, the major sponsor of this event, of this ongoing event. And thank you, yo. Thank you, Kelly. Thank you, 40 North, for giving us Friday Night Live. It's pretty cool. We play music. I can tell people just go downtown and follow the sound of music. And I'm not just singing a song. You know what I mean? It's true life. It's a fantasy in the streets. We get to drink. It's pretty cool. So thank you.
1: There was one thing that was on my mind. There is an event tomorrow. We were just talking about it at the space.
0: The hip hop event.
1: Yes. The DBs. People's Choice Showcase. And I guess you could say awards, maybe.
0: I think it's.
1: But it's just a showcase, I know. It's supposed to be. DB, I'm pretty sure he's DJing the event, right?
0: So he's hosting and he's DJing. And he's also performing. He's Swiss Army Knife at this event.
1: J.O. the Boss is going to be there.
0: J.O. the Boss is performing.
1: I forget who are going to be there. That's what I was looking for because it's on my phone, but. You did say Mousepad coming back from Chicago, come back to Champaign.
0: I don't think I can get it real quick. Mousepad the band, Liz Allen is gonna be performing. It's a couple of new cats who rap, who's performing, who I can't recall their name off the top of my head. It's a pretty big lineup. I'm sorry and I'm sad that I missed last week's show because I wanted to get more information on the show. The way they're advertising it, this show is very interesting. It's going to be like a very engaging thing between them and between the performers and the audience where, like you were saying, like it's like a competition or something, but like fans can vote on the audience. And it was okay. So, fans can vote not on the audience, on their favorite performer. Okay, I'm going to list the lineup for you. We got DB, you got SBG Malik, you got Miss Jones, if you're nasty. You got J.O. the Boss, Liz Allen, Jay Gotham, Dr. Love, Mir XLV. Is that his name?
1: That's Mousepad right there. And then I forget what the other two
0: Mousepad,
1: are.
0: Mousepad. I feel like I'm doing an eye exam and I'm failing. I'm at that line where I'm just like guessing the words now and I'm hoping that they're correct. What Jameer, you have Roman numerals at the end of your name. He's going to be here. I'll ask him when he gets here. But Mir
1: XLVX.
0: XLVX. Okay, we're going to talk about the Roman numerals because I think that's the 14th, but I can't do
1: we
0: quick
1: call man. That extra large, very extra.
0: Extra My large, thing. Very. I think that's Louis the 14th. But I can't really do quick math, and quick math with letters is even harder, so we'll go to break. But yeah, that's tomorrow at the space.
1: 7 o'clock.
0: 7 o'clock. A lot of hip hop. It's 7 to like 12, right? It's like all night. So
1: I mean, you got what? What was it? 14 artists.
0: It's about 12 to 14 performers. And like I said, and they've got like this cool content angle where they're going to be interviewing people, doing like man on the street type interviews with the audience. And they want the audience also to vote on their favorite performer. So I think they have things planned to make sure it doesn't get stale or boring. And that's, you know, when you're doing an event, you want to make sure it's not, people are engaged, that it's not stale or it's not just.
1: Got to keep them entertained.
0: Yeah, I keep moving around doing things. And with a lot of artists, that could be hard. But again, the way they're advertising it, the energy they're putting forth towards it, I'm confident that they're it's going to be a fun moving train. That's tomorrow. That's tomorrow at the space. Shout out to Space. Space is always very friendly to hip-hop and very a cool partner to a lot of things in the community,
1: I think we already talked about it, but what you feeling like with the music? What was it that we had coming up next?
0: We got Wu-Tang.
1: You got the Wu.
0: Cream. Cash rules everything around me. Wu-Tang, straight from the golden era. Straight from the part of New York that they made cool.
1: Dollar bill, y'all.
0: Staten Island. Wu-Tang. Okay, so we gonna hit you with a little Wu-Tang, and then we're going to soften it out with some R&B for a little bit. You're listening to the Hip Hop Express Show. Let me catch. You ready? Let me bone.

0: guys in said we was gonna take it back to the R&B right after we was done. I know y'all not gonna be ready for it, but then before we played it, I started thinking about the verses. I ain't watched it, and I don't know if I want to, but it sounded like Donnell Jones got whooped by Joe. They said he brought 50 Cent out and did the power intro on him. It's like, bro, man, you all gonna do him like that. But
1: there was a new verses?
0: Yeah, Joe and Donnell.
1: Okay, okay. I'm out the loop, man. I didn't even hear about it.
0: Oh, yeah, man. It's been on by power for like over a month ago. But who, maybe more than that.
1: So who
0: but
1: did
0: Joe won, though.
1: They said Joe won.
0: Yeah, okay. They said Joe won. I ain't even watch it. But I listened to both of them growing up as a kid, like all their music. That's because my mom had all the songs from in CDs from, could have been Kim, some Case. I used to have 3LW. I'm pretty sure we didn't talk about it before. Yeah. I'd have had 3LW CDs, Beyonce, Destiny's Child, Lauryn Hill, some Keith Sweat. I mean, I shouldn't be listening to that as a kid, but it was a lot of music that I was listening to.
1: Amen.
0: And that was just like, you know, my mom listened to more R&B, my pops listened to the rap. From a Christian family where, you know, my grandma, she ain't listening to none of that stuff, you know what I'm saying? So I heard it all to the gospel music, and I love the singing, and no matter what it is, if you just bring a different tone to your music, it don't matter what it is, it can be soulful. As long as you believe in whatever it is that you're doing, it just feel good to even hear somebody else do some art.
1: I can't disagree. I cannot disagree.
0: Not for real. But we got some more and more coming up. Some of the older folks might know about that. The young folks, you may not know, but enjoy it.

0: What's good, Champagne Urbana? We back momentarily. Yo. Just wanted to chop in and say what's going on. Let me hear the music playing a little bit. There we go. My bad. Let me hit the pause button. We wanted to give a shout out to... No, not a shout out.
1: A shout out to you, you listener. Hey, if you're listening to us right now on WEFT 90.1 FM, on this radio, on this station, through these airwaves. And first of all, let's take a second to appreciate the magic that is radio technology, which WEFT is a part of. And if you're listening to us, thank you. We appreciate you, and we hope you're enjoying the music. You hope you are enjoying the vibes. And I'm going to give you a high five. Ready? 3, 2, 1. Boom. Okay, thank you. Bet.
0: What was it that I was saying that I needed to say?
1: I don't know, man. I'm sorry. I left you in a non sequitur, too. That was my fault.
0: No, that's all good,
1: I have these Reese's, these peanut butter Reese's that I'm really excited about. And I was...
0: And now they do look good.
1: It's breaking, so I can't break it up until I put them on something that the crubs can, you know, find a home.
0: Oh, That's what was on my head. I don't even know. I'm acting like I'm really forgetting. It was in my head the whole time. You know what I'm saying? I just had to find it type stuff.
1: It'd just be right there. I got you.
0: Prayers to the family and friends of Dolly Parton. And any fans that were like, you know, diehard fans. Anybody that really felt hurt and, you know, down about the news. Because, you know, that it was shocking. And the amount of people that have... you know, pastors within this past week actually kind of been crazy. I can't even explain to you the list that was told to me. And then I'm like, you ain't even counting the ones that I'm thinking about. Like Michael Wright, the actor that played, I forget which one that he played specifically, but he was in Five Heartbeats and a lot of other movies. But that's one of the main ones, movies from like the 90s that he was in. But Hayden Panettiere, another one. You know, we were seeing her in, Remember the Titans when she was a kid. That used to be my movie, watching Remember the Titans.
1: Okay.
0: And then Bring It On, All or Nothing, even though it wasn't like the first Bring It On, with Gabrielle Union and what's the girl name from Spider-Man that played Jane from the originals?
1: Bro, I don't know no actress
0: I forget what her name is right now. I should know it. But yeah, it ain't nothing like the original. But yeah, she was in Bring It On, All or Nothing with Beyonce's sister Solange. And then, you know, one of the last movies I remember seeing her in was Scream. She was in the Scream that came out a couple years ago. Because I was like kind of weirded out that she was even in the movie in the first place. But I'm like, okay, Hayden, I like her anyway. So, but her big hit thing show was Nashville. And I never really didn't get to watch that all the way through. And I loved her character no matter what, because you could tell she took whatever she took. You know, anything that she did, you could tell she took it seriously. Not that she was just out here trying to make her money. You know, she was somebody that really took her craft, you know, seriously. And I seen one comment that said she really took that cheerleader character to heart, because that cheerleader character was, you know, all about positivity. And, you know, if she did have friends, she didn't want them to be, you know, somebody that was close, that wouldn't, you know, hurt her in the long run. You know what I'm saying? That wouldn't switch her, act like they on her team, but they really not.
1: And this Hayden Panettiere?
0: Yeah, Hayden Panettiere.
1: Rest in peace, Hayden Panettiere. Rest in peace to all these celebrities and icons. And again, Dolly Parton, the icon, she meant a lot to a whole lot of people. So we want to definitely extend condolences to the effect, the influence, the impact that somebody like that has for folks. Especially here, man. You know, we're in the cornfields. People like that kind of stuff here. They play banjos and soccer with the tumbleweeds. I joke. There's a lot of corn here, though. You cannot argue with that. And Dolly Parton meant a lot to the folks here who sometimes struggle to express themselves. You know, that was her big thing. I gotta really get more into her to know. I know that she was a style icon. Oh, yeah. She did things her way, and she inspired people to do things their way.
0: And that Southern country voice, it was just and she soothing, like, you know?
1: She established country music or expanded it into what it was. I know she had some kind of definitional power within the genre. This is what I...
0: Yeah, yeah.
1: I've kind of like...
0: She did.
1: The signal I've gotten.
0: Yeah, she definitely had a power, and, you know, she wasn't, you know, spreading, you know, hate. You know, she was dialing. Everybody loved her because she loved everybody else, too. So,
1: and you know,
0: that's how it was.
1: It's hard times right now for a lot of people. And, you know, and these are some people's heroes that are dying. And that's tough.
0: But, again, prayers and, you know, hands stretched out to the family and friends, anybody else that's affected, hurt, down, upset, you know, still, because, you know, I know it takes a lot of time. Sometimes, you know, everybody's different, but, you know, I know it do take time to, you know, just get your mind right and recover from any type of information or event that may, you know, alter the way you just gonna think and be emotionally. And, you know, that'll be a little bit of trauma that might be stuck with you if that person really meant that much to you. And first thing I'm going to do when I go home tonight is watch Miss Congeniality, because she do show up in there. But like I said, it's that Southern voice. And I don't know, maybe my grandma, you know, other family coming from the South. It's just a thing about Southern people, especially when you can tell they're just genuine and just like a nice person overall. They don't mean no harm to nobody. And they, you know, want to be able to help as many people as they can. And I feel like that's what Dolly was. To the people. But if anybody else don't have nothing to say, people out there listening, tuning in, because I don't hear no claps, no snaps. Love you.
1: I tell you, we need you. We gonna get these buttons, bro.
0: Nah, we do got to get some so they can react to us.
1: I can also just do the sounds. I'm clearly enjoying doing them. So just I look at me. Give me a two, and I'll do and a three, and I'll do. We'll work on that. We'll work on.
0: No, we'll get it packed down. We'll get it packed down. But in the meantime, we got 30 minutes left. So we almost out of here, but we're going to get back to the music so y'all can jam for a little bit, and we'll be back here soon before the end, before the blues section starts. We hope y'all enjoy the rest of your Friday night. Hope that you have a great weekend. Please be safe. School's back. Students are back, so traffic will be hectic. First game is next week on a Thursday against UAB. I forget what the UAB stands for, but that team is from Florida. They're the team that I think is like a snake.
1: Stands for You Ain't Beating Us.
0: But, yeah, it's time for the line out to get back on. And we got some, you know, hopefully football going to be just exciting as basketball will be this year. And hopefully basketball will be more exciting than last year. But let's get us to a fresh start of a good season in the fall. Hope everybody will be well. And all positivity and good things. That's all I hope. Love y'all. Appreciate y'all for tuning in. We got some vibes with Admire Her featuring Gunna.

0: she say, and the sun coming up, you know what I'm saying? She, you know what I'm saying? I can't lie to y'all. I gotta tell y'all, you know what I'm saying? Real.
1: Say this in my falsetto, but I'm speaking truth.

0: And there's one thing about your performance that I admire. You engage the people. You move them. You direct them. You know what I mean? They hear you. And they move with you. You know what I mean? It's this boy. And excuse me for calling you boy.
1: Well.
0: You know, but it's like, he's got an aura about him that he could take people places.
2: Okay, y'all. My little cousin gonna sing this next song.

¿Cómo estás? Mas as for the master, who goes master? I get my food from the source. Mas as for the master.

0: was crazy right there. That was crazy right there. 90.1 FM is about to come to an end on WEFT Radio. It's all good. I had hit the button because, 7:55, I was going to hit this. I should have said something. But programming on WEFT is brought to you in part by Haypenny Market at 115 North Market Street in downtown Champaign, right next door to WEFT, an independent, locally owned convenience store and quick service lunch counter. 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More information can be found at urbanail.gov or on facebook.com/urbanapublicarts. And that's everything we got for you on that end. Is there anything you want to say to the people, my boy? Actually, there is something I got to say, but I'm going to let you say yours first.
1: I just want to express my gratitude. I love being here. I love being able to share time on the radio with the people. It is the Hip Hop Express Show every Friday from 6 to 8 p.m. And I'm Dante. Dante Winslow, yes.
0: And the last thing I just wanted to say, appreciate everybody for being here, listening in, tuning in. Even if you're not here every week, we appreciate when you can be here to tune in and vibe with us on days like this every Friday, because we're only here every Friday. Maybe one day we'll be here and it'll be more, or maybe somewhere else, and y'all be able to, you know, hear how we be vibing all the time, and it'll be a whole different scene. I want to shout out to the university. I want to shout out to Lamont Holden. I want to give a shout out to Drewby. I want to give a shout out to anybody that came out to campus culture and is a part of campus culture and the hip hop
1: culture around the
0: university. Miles,
1: keeping it alive around the university.
0: DJ Rowley, D-Lo, anybody that's DJ behind the Silky. Scenes and everybody, DJ Silky. We want to give y'all praise and big ups because y'all do y'all thing. Y'all really do y'all thing in the community. To show what y'all can do and what y'all want to be done here in the community. And last shout out is also shout out to Alpha Banks. He popped out last weekend. He is a Grammy nominated artist, performed at a halftime show, got songs in the commercials, done songs for, you know, movies on Netflix. You name it. He's an independent artist doing his thing and living the dream that some of us want to be doing. And I got the pleasure to actually see him on Campus Culture. He was invited by Lamont Holden to come, and he rapped and, you know, laced his shoes up while he did his thing.
1: Yeah.
0: And then he performed at the Gallery Art Bar last weekend. And even though there wasn't a lot of people, it still felt like it was a lot of people. So it was good vibes, positive vibes. So if you never heard of him, look him up. He has an album called Yestermount. I'm pretty sure that's what it's called. Check it out because it is dope. Just came out this month,
1: like yesterday, but yestermonth.
0: Yep. And I got a song that was actually in the commercial that he's talking about. It's called G-Wagon. So we're gonna play this until it's time to play that jazz, and we're gonna see y'all next Friday. We

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0: cocaine.

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1: I got you.
0: Tell me what it's about.
1: Falling in love fast. Wild nights. It's life. Every track's like its own little movie.

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Welcome to the Sonic Spectrum here on WEFT Champaign 90.1 FM. I am OPFM, and programming at WEFT is brought to you in part by Cinema Gallery in downtown Urbana. 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Also, the views and opinions expressed on air are solely those of the speaker and do not necessarily represent those of WEFT Champaign, Prairie Air Incorporated, station management, the board of directors, or the WEFT associates. How's everybody feeling? It's Friday. It is a beautiful Friday night, actually. I just was hanging outside the station for the very last Friday Night Live that was going on right here in front of WEFT. Candy Foster and the Shades of Blue closed out the night, and it was so fun. There were people out there in sync, literally doing the electric slide. They were playing all types of blues and funk and disco bangers. It was a nice turnout. Watched the moon rise in between that old building right across the street and Poor Bros. It was a vibe. Hung out with the station manager and a couple other WEFTies that I haven't seen in a while. So yeah, it's a good Friday for me. But with that being said, I got a lot of music lined up tonight, you know. So much new music dropped today. The Turnstile Never Enough versions, bro. I listened to those my whole, like, way before I came down here, like all evening before I came down here tonight, and like on my bike ride down here tonight. And it's just crazy. I didn't think that those songs could go any harder, but like, there's just so many different artists doing different versions of the songs from the Never Enough album, and it's so good. Like Nourished by Time, Faye Webster, Fortet, Alex G, I mean Elton John. Oh yeah, I had to send that one to my uncle. I know he's gonna like that one. What else? Yeah, Erykah Badu and The Alchemist dropped today. I definitely think that they might have single-handedly saved the show tonight. I got a lot of tracks from that lined up for later on tonight. Magic Jordan dropped today, Saint John. I mean, lots of new music to listen to get into. You might hear some of it tonight, but definitely things that you should check out too if you're looking for new music to listen to. Oh yeah. Since my last show, the Sonic Spectrum has been dubbed sexy, by the way. and while I appreciate that and wear that as a badge of honor, and while it can definitely get sexy from time to time, I ain't gonna lie, I never like to limit myself and ask anyone who knows me. I can't be boxed in. I refuse. So if you're a loyal Sonic Spectrum supporter and listener, you know we get into all types of sounds on this show. With that being said, it has been, you know, a really heavy week for the Misfits, the A's, the Theater Kids, all music lovers, and really just all people in general. After the loss of the iconic Dolly Parton and the legendary Tim Curry. And I debated on actually making this show solely a tribute to both of them, because they were two very influential people in my childhood and adulthood, really. And while I initially considered doing an entire tribute show to the both of them, I kind of just came to the conclusion that what the world needs now, or maybe it's just me, is some positive, upbeat energy. That's just kind of how I'm feeling right now. It's kind of how I'm feeling tonight. Some feel-good energy. However, I do have a couple tracks on tonight's show that I have chose to add to kind of pay tribute in my own way to both of them. I do plan to get into some other music selections to honor them
Like, come Halloween, I'll be playing scores from It, of course, as well as Legend, possibly Clue, and of course, definitely some Rocky Horror Picture Show. Duh. And as far as Auntie Dolly goes, I'll probably get some stuff together for my my next Women Making Waves show, which is September 20th. So quite some time away, but just a heads up on that. Anyways, yeah, rest in peace to both Dolly Parton and Tim Curry. Your influence and energy is eternal. So yeah, we're going to get started with the uplifting set. How about that? Something to move to, something to cut up to. And yeah, that's right here on the Sonic Spectrum on WEFT Champaign 90.1 FM.

That was Louis Vuitton by Odile from his most recent release, For a Good Time. And that is an absolute vibe. 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And you can get caught up on everything that I've played here so far tonight. We've been definitely vibing. Hope everybody's vibing with me. Hope that put you in the right mindset, in the right space tonight to stick around and hang out with me. All right, I'm OPFM, and this hour of programming on WEFT is brought to you in part by Resistance Threads, a curated vintage shop. 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Updates daily on social media at Resistance Threads Vintage. And on that topic, there is actually a 217 Flea event tomorrow night. The night market is happening at Gallery Art Bar from 4 to 10 p.m. There's going to be 20 plus vendors, a live DJ, handmade creations, vintage and art. It's always a good vibe, always a good time. A lot of cool people and vendors out there. Everybody comes out and supports. So if you're into that sort of thing, definitely check it out tomorrow night. I think I'm actually going to pop out for the first time in a minute. I haven't been to a vintage market or fest or whatever in like a minute. And I think it's calling my name tomorrow. So I'll probably be out at 217 Flea at some point. So looking forward to that. Also, the Film Fanatic Movie Nights series continues with Donnie Darko on September 12th at the Literary in downtown Champaign, one of the defining cult films of the last two decades. The 2000 release captures a uniquely millennial mixture of anxiety, irony, alienation, and hope. For tickets,

0: Rest in peace, Patrick Swayze, who's a creep in that film, but I love him dearly. And yeah, if you've never seen Donnie Darko or you love Donnie Darko and you can last through a movie at 10:30 p.m., definitely pop out to the Literary on September 12th to catch that live. And you can help kick off Krannert Center's opening night community celebration with a fun parade from the Student Union Plaza over at Krannert Center on Thursday, September 3rd at 4:30. You can march with the WEFT crew or just enjoy music from the 28-piece marching punk band Mukapaza, large-scale puppets created by the Chicago International Puppet Festival, and more. Everyone is welcome to join the party leading over to Krannert's opening night festivities, with international bands performing live and DJ Silky mixing beats to keep the dance floor moving all night long. For more information, KrannertCenter.com. Shout out to DJ Silky. That is the homie. Also, I'm marching in the parade with the WEFTs, and we're going to turn up. All right, let's get back to the music. This next one's for Aunt Dolly.
1: Cowboy Carter, time to strike a match and light up this juke.

0: ass in shape, looking elastic. Not an hour pass without the shouts and harassment. Got a lot of followers hollering for a pic or at least an app to acknowledge them. Teach a college course on a college and got endorsements and sponsors and they promising a bag at a doorstep for the promo. It's like a big old Rihanna forehead is a logo, but so goes the saga. If she can make more than a mama while walking in them clunky Balenciagas, who am I to judge it? These rappers tricking to the yada budget just to get attention when they out in public. This what it come with, how you love it, or how you love anyone in particular when they coming in hundreds. We was raised to be the hunters and providers for our mothers if our fathers didn't love us. Our sisters who get the brunt of it, run through bitches just for the fun of it. Yeah, at one point you had enough of it. Settle down, you know the husband bit. Yeah, this the culture I was accustomed with. We tried adjusting, but we couldn't get the cuffs to fit. And she be quick to fist the cuffs when we discussing it. Keep it a stack with your brick by brick, we'll build the trust again.
1: I would have shot

That was Brand New Papa Rod with I Wish. The album is titled Picture Day. A Papa Rod album, by the way. An absolute banger. We're still vibing. Hopefully you're still vibing with me. This is the Sonic Spectrum on WEFT Champaign 90.1 FM. I am OPFM. 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All right, we're gonna get right back to the music. We're gonna keep it going. We're in a flow state. I'm loving this show. And what's crazy is I was so busy. I've been so busy, and I'm very grateful to be so busy, honestly. But I'm usually someone who's like very prepared for my show, has all the tracks ready to go. I've listened to it, I've edited if I've needed to, like whatever. I've had to reach out to the people this time around and see if anybody wanted any requests, anything played tonight, because I just needed a couple more songs to fill the time. I was just, you know, not unprepared, just not as prepared as usual. And so the fact that this show is just kind of going how it is right now, I couldn't be more happier. I'll just say that. So yeah, we're going to get into this next track, celebrating 30 years of ATLians. The second album from Outkast, so many bangers. Somebody said this was music you could party with if you wanted to party, and think with if you wanted to think. So we're going to get right into it.

telly. If anything, just hit me on the celly. If anything, just hit me on the celly.

My bad. Brand new music from Erykah Badu and The Alchemist, featuring West Side Gunn. The West Side Gunn ad-libs are so hard. Like I was saying earlier, that's from their new album, Before the World Blows. And it might have like single-handedly saved the show tonight. Like I was saying earlier, I wasn't fully prepared for the show. I didn't have all my music, not prepared. I just didn't have all my music lined up like I normally do. And this album dropped today, and I loved pretty much every song on it. So I had a lot to choose from to add to the show tonight. And it luckily, you know, it fit the vibe. But the vibe is whatever I make it, really. I've been getting asked lately, like, what's the brand? What's the brand? And I'm like, the brand is me. And when I have guests on the show, the brand is then the guest as well. But it's really just like me and whatever I'm feeling and kind of just like who I am, just a little bit of Dis and Debt. Shout out to Dis and Debt. I wonder, they used to slang fried chicken wings outside of TNT Tavern in Rantoul, and it used to be bussing. So yeah, shout out to Dis and Debt. I'm a little bit of Dis and Debt. And no, it was literally Dis and Debt, like D-I-S and D-A-T. If you know, you know. I'm OPFM. This is the Sonic Spectrum on WEFT Champaign 90.1 FM. 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The Rose Bowl Tavern features live music and entertainment 7 days a week. RoseBowlTavern.com is always up to date with details and information. The Rose Bowl Tavern in downtown Urbana. All right, Books to Prisoners is holding a panel discussion on Friday, September 25th from 6 until 8 p.m. at the Literary in downtown Champaign. Featuring a public defender, a formerly incarcerated community member, a jail librarian, and a Books to Prisoners volunteer. And they'll be discussing the barriers to education behind bars. They will also be accepting donations for the Books to Prisoners program. And so for more information, you can find that at bookstoprisoners.org. Also, if you'd be so kind to donate to Uniting Pride's personal care product drive, do you have any unused hygiene products you don't need? One an easy way to support Uniting Pride, donate them to our food pantry. 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We are looking for shampoo, conditioner, body wash, lotion, deodorant, sunscreen, lip balm, and body wipes. 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And the location is 300 South Broadway Ave in Urbana, Illinois. And the hours are 11 a.m. to 4 p.m. And if you don't have items to donate but still want to help out, you can contact them at 217-898-5235 or program.coordinator@unitingpride.org. All right. One final PSA. This is the grand finale PSA, if you will. Hey, Penny, the Market on Market, the lunch counter and corner store duo, the vibiest thing besides Weft on this block. No shade to poor bros because they're also a vibe. Just saying, I might be biased. Hey Penny's having their grand opening on Friday, September 4th. And they're going to have some live music out there. You can come and check out the space if you haven't already. Shop around, you know. Sierra Sakura is going to be out there at 5 p.m. Emily from Emily of the Band will follow after that at 6 p.m. And then at 7 p.m.,
Closing out will be Ryan Groff of Modern Drugs. And you can witness the ribbon cutting and be present for that and all the good vibes that are sure to be at Hey Penny that night at 4 p.m. And that is Friday, September 4th. So see you there? Question mark. All right. Getting back to the music. Like I said earlier, I had to ask, you know, my followers and, you know, close friends, family, whatever, if anybody had any requests for tonight that they want me to hear. But by the way, if anybody's ever wanting to hear something, you can always call me in the studio at 217-359-9338. I will do my best to get your song played over the air. And if you have any shout outs, anything you want me to relay to someone or just relay, as long as it's not offensive, you can also call me up and I will do that for you. I saw somebody post on Instagram the other day, like, they miss when radio stations used to like have dedicate lines and people would call and dedicate songs and say things to the people they love or shout out, have the on-air DJ or air shifter shout out that person. And I'm willing to be that person for you. And I've said it multiple times. So again, if you have something you want me to say, or if you have a song you want to hear, you can call me at 217-359-9338. I did manage to get help from one person and for the selections tonight, and I'm grateful for it. My station manager, one of the coolest guys I know, actually requested this next song I'm going to play, and he dropped some knowledge with it too. He said it's one of the first, if not the very first, rap song played on WEFT. And it features one of the first female rappers, MC Sha Rock. The song samples Rescue Me by A Taste of Honey, the same sample used in I Got a Man by Positive K. De La Soul sampled later in Say No Go. Rolling Stone ranked it 288 in top 500 greatest songs of all time. So shout out to Eric, the station manager, one of the coolest guys I know, for putting me onto this song. I don't think I've ever heard it before you asked me to play it. I mean, maybe like growing up, but it wasn't ringing any bells, and it's such a vibe. So anyways, this is That's the Joint by Funky 4+1.

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They want Sonic Spectrum merch. They want to represent the cloud. So follow me on IG at opfm.underscore for all things Sonic Spectrum related. And you can figure out when to get your merch.

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This is Evening Star by Way Dynamic from the release Massive Shoe. 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If you heard anything you liked or loved, So, as always, I want to thank you for tuning in, vibing out with me tonight. I've had a great time. This was a fun show. I guess I got to come a little less prepared every week. Keep me on my toes. Everything's a surprise to me. Honestly, I had to cut out two songs. There's two songs you guys didn't even get to hear tonight on this set because I've been yapping a lot. So anyways, but it's important that I play this last song. So remember, you're only as cool as you treat people. I am OPFM. Stay tuned for some overnight programming up next here on WEFT Champaign 90.1 FM. This last one, I'd never even knew about until this past week, and I love it. So yeah, this one's for Tim. Good night.

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Michelin wine. Everything was right on time. But she won't be coming home tonight. They canceled the flight.

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0: you're late for Mass again. 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
0: Hello, Maureen. You know, this is getting ridiculous. 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We'll have to get some fresh blood into this thing.
1: Get married.
0: Forget it. Here's a rather cheerful little song that you might sing along on the chorus with. 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Come off the dinner.
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0: Friends, Romans, countrymen,
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0: This is a song called "Isn't It Grand Boys to Be Bloody..."

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0: That's a marmot bloody song.
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0: www.tou, the number one, T-O, the number one, .org. It just takes 1 hour a week.
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Say Old Man is a tune I heard Howdy Forster play. Howdy Forster's a well-known fiddle player or violin player. Howdy was almost a violinist. I don't know the difference between a fiddler and a violinist, but Howdy was the first guy I ever heard play Say Old Man. He called it Say Old Man, Can You Play the Fiddle? And I loved the tune, and I learned it, and I just called it Say Old Man. And I didn't add the Can You Play the Mandolin to it. I just called it Say Old Man. And I really liked that tune. I liked Howdy's playing. And it was just something different than I'd ever heard in the key of E, and I played on a lot of our shows. I learned it from Howdy Forster, and I don't think I could learn it from anybody any better.

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1: Today's special is Memphis Soul Stew. We sell so much of this, people wonder what we put in it. 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

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We've had some people give CARS, and it works out really well.

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1: Uh-huh, honey. All right.

Time now for your good news for a good planet. Net Zero Homes. Imagine living in a house that doesn't just consume energy, but also produces it, even in the depths of a Wisconsin winter. That's the reality for one Madison couple who built a net zero home to reflect their green values. Situated in Fitchburg, Wisconsin, Kevin Frick and Jacqueline Friedel's 2,300 square foot home will create as much electricity as it uses. The couple worked with local green builders to create their high-performance dream house, installing 41 solar panels on the roof to power their energy-efficient appliances. The home also features extra insulation, an electric fireplace, and an air source heat pump for climate control. While the initial cost of building a net zero home is slightly higher than traditional construction, the long-term savings are significant. The couple expects to recoup their $35,000 solar investment within 9 years, with nearly zero utility bills for decades to come. The success of this project demonstrates that sustainable living is within reach for many homeowners. With a slew of government incentives and financing options available, what was once a niche market is rapidly expanding. Forward-thinking builders are now creating entire net zero communities to meet increasing demand. As more homeowners embrace net zero living, we're collectively taking significant steps toward a greener, more sustainable future, one energy efficient home at a time. And this is Mandy from GoodNewsGoodPlanet.com.

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who made a difference in your life. 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It's fun, it's easy, and it is just 1 hour a week during the school day. Contact Lauren Smith in Champaign at 217-351-3722 or Angie Armstrong in Urbana at 217-337-0853 for information about how you can become a mentor. 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

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I had a man a road. 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
3: What happened to international law in the wake of the Gaza genocide? Yes, the International Court of Justice, the International Criminal Court, rose to the challenge in a way, but the system was built in such a way that at least as a tool to stop a genocide in Gaza or the ethnic cleansing of Palestinians in the West Bank, it is useless. Even more useless, it is a tool to rectify a momentous historical injustice that continues even more horrifically today.
4: That's Ilan Pape, and this is Alternative Radio. I'm David Barsamyan. This edition of AR features Ilan Pape on international law and the case of Gaza. The International Criminal Court is an independent judicial body that has jurisdiction over individuals charged with crimes against humanity, starvation, war crimes, and genocide. The Genocide Convention, which the U.S. has ratified, defines genocide as acts committed with intent to destroy, in whole or in part, a national, ethnical, racial, or religious group. In November 2024, after court deliberations on Gaza, the ICC issued arrest warrants for Israeli Prime Minister Benjamin Netanyahu and former Defense Minister Yoav Gallant. Israel denounced the ICC ruling as absurd and anti-Semitic. The U.S. response? It not only ignored the ruling, but leveled sanctions against ICC judges and lawyers. International law, to have any credibility, must be applied equally without fear or favor. Our guest today is Ilan Pape, an award-winning historian. He teaches at Exeter University in the UK. He was born in Haifa, Israel. From 1984 to 2006, he taught at the University of Haifa. Among his many books are A Very Short History of the Israel-Palestine Conflict and 10 Myths About Israel. He spoke at Brighton University in Brighton, UK. And now, Ilan Pape.
3: Gaza is an epicenter. The epicenter of an earthquake is usually the place where the worst damage is inflicted. In many ways, I do feel that Gaza, namely the genocide of Gaza, and the international reaction to the genocide, exposed in the starkest way possible as an epicenter, what is wrong with the international system that we live in. It exposed what's wrong with our world, but it also uncovered, hopefully, a way forward not only for Gaza, for Palestine, or the Middle East, but for the world at large. It's difficult to say this when we have in mind the image of the destruction, of the dead, of the wounded, of the dispossessed, to say that this is a moment from which you can derive any optimism about the future. But I do believe, as an historian, that there are these moments in history where the worst is unfolding before our eyes, but the worst is also hiding deep, deep below a chance for a different kind of reality, because it is so bad, it is so cruel, it is so inhuman, that you do hope that it awakes a lot of people who disregarded what happened there, or were complicit in what happened there, who might have a different perspective now, or needed a different perspective, unfortunately, when such horrific genocide and ethnic cleansing are being daily televised and they cannot anymore claim ignorance of what's happening. I hope this is not too optimistic, but I do believe, again, from studying history, that there is this connection between a terrible moment and the awakening of what is better in humanity, whether it's compassion, whether it's solidarity, whether it is caring for someone and understanding that their fate is also strongly connected to your own fate. Time will tell, of course, if I'm right or not. Let me enumerate some of the bare realities that this human-made disaster area called the Gaza Strip has laid bare before us. Before doing that, let me preface by saying that the gap between those who recognize these terrible realities that were uncovered in the last 3 years and those who deny them is the gap between saving the Palestinians in the future and allowing the carnage to continue. It's the same gap between what you can do or cannot do for the people of Gaza and the way you relate to what you have seen, at least in the last 3 years, and of course, with a deeper understanding of what happened even in a much wider historical concept. Do notice, I did not say the gap between those who see these realities and those who do not see the realities, namely those who are ignorant of them. There's a difference between ignorance and denial. Anyone who is belonging to a government or an organization or as an individual who have the power to change the reality on the ground cannot claim ignorance about the most televised genocide of our time and its consequences. I wish it was the case that all we needed is to educate people and inform them of what happens and the implications of what happened. But what we need is not information. The information today is there. What we need is to refer to their morality, humanity, a historical responsibility, to their vocation and accountability as politicians, and this is a far more difficult task ahead of us. Unlike so many members of civil society at large, with whom I engage, and many of you, I'm sure, are engaging in huge numbers, who through their willingness to know what really happened in Palestine since the arrival of Zionism and what unfolded during the Nakba of 1948 and what happened after 1948 in the history which the Palestinians call the ongoing Nakba, were willing to use that information or were prodded by this information to leave behind them their unconditional support in the past for Israel and their loyalty to the Zionist fabrications about the past and accepting the responsibility of their own countries and governments that in their name enable the dispossession of Palestine and the Palestinians. Unlike these new members of the global solidarity movement that in the last 3 years joined the movement in unprecedented numbers, it seems that for most politicians who have the power to impact reality, the question is not what happened or how terrible it is what happened in Palestine or even how complicit they are in the catastrophe, but rather they ask themselves and they keep asking themselves how dangerous such an acknowledgement is to their careers and electoral future. But we should not despair of enumerating before them these bare realities that the epicenter of the human-made mega earthquake of Gaza had exposed. Here are some of them. Not all of them are globals, but all of them are issues that pertain directly to the future of Palestine or to the world at large within a framework that refuses to distinguish between what happens to the Palestinians and other injustices in the world. Let me begin with the collapse of the international legal system. I think that's probably one of the most important consequences. If we talk about Gaza as an epicenter of what happens to our systems in the world, I think it's a good place to start. What happened to international law in the wake of the Gaza genocide? It was built in 1945. The wish was to avoid another world war, another Holocaust. When the Human Rights Charter was drafted in 1948, and the United Nations was established in 1945 with all the relevant international tribunals which were meant to regulate international law and justice, still much of the world was colonized. And so the analysis behind what was wrong with the world and what should be done in order to overcome the realities of extremism were not done in consultation with the colonized world. The colonizers themselves, in a way, decided what is universal, what is international justice. And that comes back to bite us today in the way that, for instance, so many people in the global south have little confidence in the international system as a fair system, but rather see it as a very biased idea and system that is not meant to serve them, but to serve what used to be the colonizers' world. And you can see it in the analysis. If you look at the documents of 45 to 48, when these people who took upon themselves this sacred mission to create an international system that would make sure that there's no third world war, when you look at their analysis, you can see that when they talk about the charters and convention and organizations that would prevent such a calamity, they point out to communism, to Nazism, to fascism as the causes of extremism. And these ideologies are depicted as the destroyers of the Enlightenment. And so they are absolutely confident that you need to return the 19th century Enlightenment and its principles in order to build a better world. The very same Enlightenment that enabled, without any moral inhibitions, slavery, imperialism, colonialism, and settler colonialism. It was not until 1960 that the possible connection was recognized and international and internalized, recognized and internalized in Europe, the connection between the mass Western killing of millions of people in the Americas, in Africa, in Asia, in Australia, and the mass killing of Europeans by Europeans, including 6 million Jews. The German slaughtering of people in Namibia had much to do with the Holocaust as anti-Semitism and Nazism. The Anglophile Hitler was inspired by the British mass killing of millions of people in the Indian subcontinent, as he wrote himself. As a result of this recognition, and once physical colonialism came to an end in the 60s, in the 1960s, in the 1970s, it was possible for those who were regulating international law in the world to define colonialism, finally, as a violation of international law. But when it was suggested that also settler colonialism, not only colonialism, would be regarded as violation of international law, namely not only looking at countries that gained independence because the empires collapsed as legitimate victims of international law, but looking at the people who were eliminated to enable new countries to become independent, then this was too much for the international system to stomach as part of building a new world. So, not surprisingly, if you look at the discussions about the need to define settler colonialism as a violation of international law, the United States, Canada, Australia, New Zealand, in those days South Africa was still under apartheid, and Israel were the ones who objected most strongly than anyone else to the idea of defining settler colonialism as a crime against humanity and violations of international law. So settler colonialism until today is not recognized as a violation in international law, although at least the United Nations produced recently conventions about the rights of indigenous people. The trajectory that allegedly is making international law more inclusive, for instance, by its reference to colonialism and to indigenous rights, by its condemnation of racism, of apartheid and segregation, this inclusive attitude, for me, is still a comfortable ride for the ex-colonizers. What Gaza, or the genocide of Gaza, did, it exposed a case study that was very challenging in terms of people's political career, one that demanded a rehaul of the educational system, of reevaluating trade and diplomatic relations with Israel, if indeed the system built in 1945 was to be applied to a settler colonial state that clearly violated international law and should have borne the consequences. Or put differently, the seemingly justified action the West was willing to employ against Iran, North Korea, and Russia, and in the case of the United States, Venezuela, and Cuba, or more individual prosecutions of dictators in Africa or war criminals in Serbia, when all of this, on the basis of a very logical analysis, supported by quite a lot of works of scholars and human rights organization, when all of that had to be employed, or even part of it had to be employed against Israel, the system collapsed. The actions were needed against what in 1948 the international community regarded as the most important act of restorative justice. That is, they saw Israel, within the discussion of building a new world, they saw the establishment of Israel as an act of justice, almost of ultimate justice, for compensating the Jewish people, not only for the Holocaust, but for centuries of anti-Semitism. And how would they compensate the Jews for that? By building a Jewish state in Palestine. Although this should have been realized long before the genocide in Gaza, after it, it's surely something we have to reassess whether this was a restorative act of justice or whether it was actually a momentous act of injustice against the Palestinian people. Such a drastic reference that we are asking now European politicians to adopt in view of the project that was European at heart proved too much for the system of international law. Yes, the International Court of Justice, the International Criminal Court, rose to the challenge in a way, but the system was built in such a way that at least as a tool to stop a genocide in Gaza or the ethnic cleansing of Palestinians in the West Bank, it is useless. Even more useless, it is a tool to rectify a momentous historical injustice that continues even more horrifically today. This is not only because international law has no teeth or powers of sanctions. I claim that Western indifference and at times complicity towards the genocide in Gaza is the outcome of a project which the West, the EU, Europe in general, and later the United States, conceived, executed, maintained, and protected as an organic project of what they would call the Judeo-Christian civilization. The problem that now in 2026, as in 1882, could only be realized with coercion, destruction, and total violation of international law. So how could it be a project of civilization if it needed so much violence to set it, to maintain it, to defend it? The unfolding, escalating violence toward the Palestinians should have triggered a soul-searching journey among those who established the project and still protect it today. A soul-searching journey, as I mentioned, millions of members of the civil society undertook in recent years, but not their politicians. The motive, as I noted, of the politicians, and I think that's why they are not joining us in what is so clearly necessary, is that so many of them are self-centered. So many of them see politics not as a vocation, but as a career. And as long as such moral stances would be deemed too risky for them in terms of their future, they will do their best either to shun away from taking action or obey obediently, as they do in this country, the pro-Israeli lobby. There were many shields protecting the disinclination of politicians to boldly engage with the project of Zionism as a misguided European solution to the problem of anti-Semitism. Bygones are bygones, claimed the American and Europeans who dominated the so-called peace process. Yes, history 4,000 years ago is relevant to the future of Palestine, but history of colonization in Palestine, going back to the late 19th century and still continues, colonization that still continues today, is, and the connection between that history and the reality unfolding in front of our eyes, were deemed by those who dominated the so-called peace industry or peace process as a waste of time and unhelpful journeys into an irrelevant past. You can read it in the, you know, even in the biographies and autobiographies of those Americans who were involved in the so-called peace process, how they blame the Palestinians for being stuck in the past, and in the same sentence justify the Zionist claim that what happened 4,000 years ago justifies the colonization of Palestine. Of course, since the brutality of Israel was undeniable, this kind of shield or this kind of antidote was not enough to justify Western indifference. That is, the bygones are bygones. You had to claim that insisting on the historical context as the only entry point for understanding the violence of either the Hamas in 2023 or the Israeli genocide in its wake, you had to insist that such a demand to look at the historical context before making a moral judgment of what happened, you had to insist in order to shield Israel that this is an act of anti-Semitism or Holocaust denial. And in some places, it is even articulated in such a way. For instance, in the directive that German university get, you are not allowed to talk about historical context when you are analyzing what happened in the last 3 years in Palestine. And even we in British university know the pressures we get from the pro-Israeli lobby, claiming that if we provide a context to the Hamas attack and the Israeli reaction, we are immediately branded as anti-Semites and Holocaust deniers. I'm not underestimating the difficulties that politicians face in the world with dealing with Israel, in reconciling a state that in the political scene of the West is defined as the only democracy in the Middle East, a high-tech and military power with a vibrant LGBTQ scene in Tel Aviv and successful appearances both on the OECD and Eurovision charts. Well, it's very difficult to undermine this image. And how do you reconcile that image with the image that emerges from leading international human rights report, including by two Israeli human rights reports, from the scholarly community and the United Nations that frame the country as an apartheid state? How do you reconcile the image and the reality? And of course, what really will trouble every Palestinian friend I have is that Palestinians have argued this for decades. And of course, nobody listened to them. But now that other non-Palestinian are arguing the same, suddenly there is a clash between the image in Western politics and the reality on the ground. Another shield of trying to reconcile the image and the reality was to claim that the brutality and violence are either acts of self-defense, as we heard from Israel when he talks about the genocide in Gaza, and when this was too unreal to accept because the images were beyond explanation as self-defense, then you had to say that these were exceptions that do not prove the rule. Instead, of course, of seeing that the violence, for what it really is, the principal method of implementing an immoral, an impractical, an unsustainable project of imposing a European Jewish state at the heart of the Arab world at the expense of the Palestinians with the aim of displacing and replacing them. This can only be done by brutality that had to escalate when it met later on the violence of the anti-colonialist movement. But these are not the kind of analyses that we are seeing. The figures of recent polls in Israel show you how wrong it is to assume that what we see is an exception and not the rule. It shows how inherently racist is the Israeli Jewish society, that these horrific policies are really fundamental features of the Zionist state and not actually exceptional attitudes and policies of that or other government of Israel or the actions or the views of a marginal political movement. 93% of the Israeli Jews supported the genocide. Similar numbers support the assault on Iran. There is no official figures for how many Israeli Jews support the treatment of political prisoners, the harassing of and killing of farmers in the West Bank, the people of South Hebron, the dwellers of refugee camps in the West Bank, and above all, the continued actions against the 2 million people living in the Gaza Strip. And one can add to it the treatment of the activists in the last flotilla that came to try and help the people in Gaza. We do not have polls for how these actions are perceived by the vast majority of Israeli Jews, but it would be beyond belief if the level of support it would not be similar to the one for the genocide and the other actions I have just mentioned.
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3: At one point last month, there were 6 million people in the Middle East that became refugees because of Israel. Does this mass dispossession have anything to do with the core idea of Zionism? It's a question at times that we're not allowed to ask. We're very lucky that I'm asking this question and you're still here and I'm still here. God knows with this government and the next government you have if this would be possible. So let's enjoy this freedom for a moment of asking, is the problem Zionism? Became like the worst kind of anti-Semitism is to raise questions against Zionism. Does this mass dispossession that we are viewing today, so many people are without their homes, is it not because of the core idea of Zionism? A project of Jewish settlers encouraged by Europe and later the United States to settle in Palestine, replace and displace the Palestinians so that the nightmare of the Holocaust could come to a closure. There was, of course, a different way of dealing with that nightmare. And the Holocaust was a nightmare. The whole Second World War mass killing of people, not just Jews, millions of other people were slaughtered. There was another way of dealing with it, one that is still open, by the way, but the road was not taken. There was not one call from a European leader or European intellectual in 1945. There was not one call for the Jews of Europe to return, to stay, and rebuild a Europe that will produce antidotes to racism, fascism, and Nazism. There was no such call, but rather all the famous intellectuals of Europe gave unconditional support to the idea of creating or building a European Jewish state outside of Europe. And Jews, first not in great number, but then quite massively accepted the anti-Semitic notion. That's the whole idea of Zionism. They accept the anti-Semitic notion that Judaism is a race, a different nation, so that Jews cannot be Americans, they cannot be British, they cannot be German, they cannot be Moroccan, they cannot be Iraqis, because they are a different nation. And for that matter, the Jews who lived in Palestine cannot be Palestinians. And therefore, they have a moral right and material support to cede a homeland from other people to make the nation state for the Jews as a different race. For the West, in the emerging Cold War, it was important to have a Jewish state that would be the first to declare that there is a new Germany, a denazified Germany. They needed it because of the emerging Cold War. You needed West Germany to be legitimized, even before denazification of West Germany even began. The damage was so more acute because racism in the society, in European societies, remained untouched, with the consequences clear to us today, because instead of dealing with racism, you actually pushed the most important victim of European racism outside of Europe. It was much easier in those days when the intellectual scenes was contemplating what was wrong and what was right of such a project to regard it as a huge achievement of the Judeo-Christian civilization and its enemies, and an antidote to its enemies in the East, be they communists or Muslims. Had at that moment in time the West recognized the contribution of Islam to that civilization that they called the Judeo-Christian civilization, the preservation of Palestine as an Arab country connected to Islamic civilization would have been a far more just project than the idea of turning it into a European Jewish state. For Christian fundamentalists then and now, the project is an ideal twin solution for their Jewish question. The Jews are not among them, are not among their myths, because they all go to Palestine, and are part of a divine scheme that will bring back Jesus Christ, resurrect the dead, and begin a new 1,000 years of Christ reign in the world. Even before the genocide, the Gaza Strip exposed the cynicism of the military industry and its role as another shield that was meant to prevent a discussion of a situation that is not complex and is quite straightforward, unlike the claim of the Israeli propaganda. The military industry, it seems, was not content with testing cutting-edge lethal weapons by exporting them to post-colonial areas of feuds and conflicts or ruthless police forces. The real theater where you could test the efficiency of weapons was the Gaza Strip. And not surprising, the genocide increased dramatically the Israeli military arms sales, as it did before that in 2014 and in 2009. The epicenter, however, has exposed also an alternative way forward. First and foremost, it showed the gap between Palestine as a symbol of justice and liberation in the eyes of millions of people in the world and the pro-Israeli stances of the political elites and mainstream media. This gap is not limited to a disagreement between electorates or civil society societies and their government of what should be the policy towards Israel. It is a symptom of the gap between the civil societies and the governments on most issues that have a moral dimension or a justice element in them. It relates to government's policy towards global warming, towards refugees, towards poverty, healthcare, education, and making ends meet to have reasonable life on this globe. A growing understanding that there is a connection between the fact that 72 million children in this world do not have any access to education and the dismal condition of your own education system is an important recognition of this gap between politics from above and the concern of the society at large. That there is a connection between the indifference to the Palestinians and to the homeless in one's own society. That there is a connection between supporting the State of Israel with arms and high tech and financial aid and the privatization of what should be public services and the slave markets of the multinational corporation, the gig economy of the transit drivers, the expulsion of immigrants from the United States, and the brutality of the police, and the toleration of the immiseration and carnage in Palestine. These things are connected. They are not connected in our mind. They are connected in the real world. There is a need for a new kind of politics and a new kind of politicians. Less self-centered and not ones who view the electorate as a ticket to a fresh or continued political career, but as vocation, responsibility, without outraged salaries and pension deals, as if they were managing a huge multinational corporation and not representing the people of the country. This other kind of politics would not have stood idle, I believe, in the face of the most televised genocide in our times. And where would these politicians come from is a good question. And I have a hope. And I ask myself, will the students who participated in the encampments in the campuses in solidarity with Palestine, the young people who marched in their millions for Palestine, who escalated their solidarity in actions such as Palestine Action, or boarded the flotilla to Gaza, will be they one day politicians not in marginal positions in parties, but with the power to make change? We have to believe that they will be. Otherwise, not only Gazans, not only Palestinians, not only Lebanese would continue to suffer, but also the world would be unable to collaborate on challenges that cannot be faced by one state alone, be it global warming, poverty, migration, or so on. We need more than just a new kind of politics. We need to ask why the courageous revolutionary movements of Occupy Wall Street, the Arab Spring movement, did not materialize into effective political movements. The answer is twofold in my mind. One has to do with the toxic impact of the established left parties on the revolutionary scene's possibility in the left, the social democratic parties of the West, and the establishment of the Democratic Party in the United States that became ring-wing parties in order to win the center in politics and chasing out those who demanded genuine socialist agenda. Not surprising, people who also identify openly and clearly with the cause of Palestine, which gave, of course, the excuse for people to oust them from such social democratic parties as anti-Semitic or, if they were Jewish, as self-hating Jews. These parties are not the solution or an alternative to the kind of politics that poisons us today. Then there is the more authentic left that ideologically and historically always made the connection between socioeconomic justice and Palestine, and yet still has not found a way to replicate the coalition that ad hoc brings millions to demonstrate for Palestine, but cannot be replicated into a seriously political force that can be a powerful, transformative political factor or movement. This requires soul searching, even in that part of the left, about lofty secular positions, misaddressing and misunderstanding the power of identity politics in the Arab world in general, and in the Levant, what we call in Arabic the Mashrik in particular. We call in Arabic the Mashrik in particular, that is, Palestine, Syria, Lebanon, and Jordan. Only a dialogical front of religious and secular people, people of the left, and liberals with a modicum of humanity, green or otherwise, will be powerful enough to change politics from within, and as a consequence, adopt a policy that through sanctions and pressure would save at least the lives of thousands of Palestinians in the future. For a more fundamental change, for a decolonized, for a de-Zionized Palestine, we need changes in so many places, but I will just mention few of them. And I'm talking about not pressuring Israel to stop the carnage, but changing fundamentally the reality in Palestine and making it a free country as part of a liberation and decolonization process. For that, we need an Iran that rids itself from its dismal human rights record. We need a new Arab world that navigates as it used to before the arrival of imperialism within the rich mosaic of groups that are there, some of them ethnocultural, some of them are religious on the one hand, and the need of people to live reasonable life. There are too many millions of people who are hungry and angry in the Arab world to make it an effective force of changing the reality. A world that hoped that newly founded nation states will offer economic welfare and individual freedoms. This transition from the past at the end of the Ottoman Empire was never allowed to mature and develop. But this process of transition was not allowed to mature by the arrival of imperialism and Zionism, especially when Palestine, Lebanon, and Syria were targeted by imperialism, and Palestine, of course, by Zionism. When they interfered, and they had, of course, they have done it in alliance, unfortunately, with local individuals and movement who wished to dominate and control.

0: after the Ottomans rather than sustain the fragile but durable, genuine coexistence of groups, faiths, and identities. And there's no better example than Palestine before 1948, when Muslim Christians and Jews coexisted. We're not romanticizing, we're not idealizing this coexistence, we are talking about it as a normal coexistence, when there is no existential danger to anyone. And therefore, yes, you can deal with the troubles that come in with a normal human society. But normal life, with all its problems, is something, ironically, Palestinians are craving for in the last 120 years. They want to have the normal problems of a human society. They're not even allowed to have that. With the exposure of these extensive cracks in the international system, also the cracks of the foundation of the State of Israel were exposed. The tragedy of Gaza is also a moment of opportunity because of that. History is not linear. History is cyclic. And once foundations have so much rot in them, they will collapse. But this could lead to a more misery unless we recognize what should fill the void that such inevitable disintegration would bring with it, not only in Gaza, not only in Palestine, but in many, many parts of the world. If anybody thinks that you could limit the damage and the carnage and the destruction that are being now experienced by millions of people in Palestine, in Lebanon, in South Syria, if you think that you can limit that suffering to that part of the world alone, you are wrong. A war in the Gulf impacts the standard of living in the West, maybe will increase the realization that the future of the world, its economy, its social cohesion, its ability to deal with challenges such as global warming is connected to the world's attitude towards Palestine and Israel. And this is something that goes back to the fact that the world had decided that Palestine is such an important place, that is, the Western world decided that Palestine was such an important place that it had to be the place where Europe solves its own problems. Well, if they want, and I'm sure no Palestinians would object to it, if they want to let the Palestinians to have Palestine, the Palestinians would be the first one to be happy to say to the world, it's fine for us not to be connected to your problems, to your agenda, but you never allowed us such an independence. And as a good friend of mine used to say, and with this I would end, when I asked her, what would you think Palestinians will do if we are right and one day Palestine would be liberated and free? And she said, we will close the doors for 2 years and we ask no one to come and visit us, no one to come and help us. We just want to be with ourselves for 2 years and to feel what does it mean really to be free and independent. Thank you.
1: I wonder if you could say a bit more about the significance of imperialism and particularly the importance of oil in the Middle East and the way that Western imperialism has therefore supported the Zionist cause. I'd be interested in your view on that.
0: Of course, oil plays a very important role in the, especially the American, but not only the American, not only involvement in the Middle East, but the wish to be a dominant economic and political force. However, I think that what is so unique about the Zionist project is that in order to make what for me looks almost an impossible project when it was first suggested, you needed a very powerful coalition to make it a reality, and you needed even a more powerful coalition to sustain it. And the coalition could not have been made only by people who thought that Israel is a financial asset or a factor that would ensure benefits in the field of energy, fossil energy, or petrol, and so on. You needed far more than that to make such a project.

0: connected to petrol, the arms industry, the securitization industry, even the pharmaceutical multinational corporation are very much vested in Israel, because the Israeli politicians are willing again and again to use the Israeli population as experiment for new drugs and so on. So you have to examine this international coalition, this powerful coalition, and understand that this is what really the Palestinians are facing, not just the military power of Israel, but the international coalition behind that military power. And I believe this coalition is weakening. And I believe members of this coalition, not necessarily for moral reasons, even for cynical reasons, do not regard Israel anymore as an asset, but as a liability. You can still use the petroleum of the Middle East without Israel. There are enough greedy people in the Arab world who would make sure that petrol gets to America even without normalizing relationship with Israel, certainly after the bombing of their countries by Iran in the last few months.
1: Thank you so much. You gave an excellent podcast with the Makdizi brothers. Right. You mentioned that even if Israel expands the Litani River and they take that land, that diplomacy will not be possible, that they will continue with an expansionist project. And the same with the yellow line in the Gaza Strip. So I guess my question is, what is your view, I guess, on the chance for diplomacy? And if there is no chance for diplomacy in this case, what are the options for politicians in terms of sanctions, the boycott movement, if diplomacy in the regular sense won't work with an expansionist project?
0: There is no chance for diplomacy, as I said in that podcast, but also in other places. The reason is that even the more genuine participants in the diplomatic efforts in what is called the Arab-Israeli conflict or the Palestine issue, still believe that their role, if they are Europeans or Americans or Canadians or whatever, that they believe their role is to mediate, that the two sides cannot come together unless they offer their mediation services. You know, I met a lot of young civil servants in about four or five foreign ministries in Europe in the last few months. And what was characteristic of these young people, they were members of a section in the foreign ministry that was called the Middle East Peace Process. So I asked them, do you understand that you are in a section of nothing and anything? And it doesn't bode well for you that your colleagues thought that this is the section you belong to. The director of the section, when always I say this, says now it's time for lunch. Because I think some cases it's she, sometimes it's him, realizes that this is true. So diplomacy depends what we mean by this. If diplomacy is used to save the Palestinians, to defend the Palestinians, yes, there is a role for diplomacy. If diplomacy continues to play the game, what is needed is mediation, then it provides, intentionally or unintentionally, immunity for Israel to continue its policies of genocide in Gaza, of ethnic cleansing in the West Bank, and intimidating the region as a whole.
2: I would like to know, what is your position or your analysis about censorship?
0: This is an interesting question, because I'm not terribly sure that this censorship is working once it moved to alternative media and the cyberspace. The bottom line was that the lobby is very good in pressuring mainstream media, established media, political elites. It found it very difficult to challenge civil society. You can cause community centers to be shut. You can intimidate universities, you can intimidate churches and so on. But it's less effective than intimidating a politician by saying to him or her, we will support your rival if you will not support our cause. And I think in a similar way, it's too much of a fluid water to be contained. And you can, on the one hand, yes, there is an attempt to, of course, to use the Israeli

0: connection to Meta, to Microsoft, and so on. And they will do all they can, of course, to make sure that they think that this would be good enough tool to somehow make the images that this alternative media brought to public attention, the information that was brought to public attention, disappear. I don't believe it will work. First of all, because the already information is there. So you can close it, but it's there. For me, it's the inevitable pathological phase Israel has arrived at. We have about 1,000 clips of Israeli soldiers from Gaza documenting some of the worst things that they did to the people of Gaza. They documented it. They decided to share it with the world. So what would the censor do? You see, I think that we have to realize this. People say it's a different Israel. I say this is the inevitable Israel, but that's a different discussion now. What is not debatable is that this is an Israel that doesn't care about international law, that is not afraid of public opinion, that is not afraid of condemnation, that still, when its own citizens say, you know, we are being thrown out of restaurants, from taxis, we are unwelcome, they still are happy to believe their government's explanation that this is just a continuation of anti-Semitism and hatred of Jews. Not everyone buys it. Unfortunately, those Israelis who don't buy it choose to leave rather than to create an anti-Zionist movement. But this is changing as well. I mean, there is a growing willingness, I think, to challenge Zionism also from within Jewish communities, and that is very promising. Thank you.
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2: You were just listening to Ilan Pape on international law and the case of Gaza. He spoke at Brighton University in Brighton, UK in June. Ilan Pape, an award-winning historian, teaches at Exeter University in the UK. 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Joe Ritchie is our general manager and editor. I'm David Barsamian. 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
1: 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And I always like to let you know that if your organization has an upcoming fundraiser or wish to provide a service to the community, and be it in a music or art event, workshop, or educational seminar, simply send a short script to WEFT at psa@weft.org, and we'll be sure to include it in our on-air public service announcements. 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
2: This is Seeking Peace on Earth, a Peace Talks radio special. Highlights from just one of our seasons of programs on peacemaking and nonviolent conflict resolution. I'm series producer Paul Ingalls with Suzanne Kreider. And if you're looking to hear or read more about any of the excerpts that you'll hear today, go to peacetalksradio.com and look for the 2017 season. That included, not surprisingly, an episode that Suzanne did on how to deal with political stress and how to coexist with people who diametrically oppose your political point of view. Suzanne talked with three counselors, including Irene Green from Minneapolis.
3: The current social political situation has caused a lot of problems in many families where there are political differences. And this has caused a lot of pain. And certainly if people want to communicate with each other and try to maybe accept those differences. I have people in my family and people that I've worked with who have decided we're going to agree to disagree for the sake of the larger sake of love and goodness in our family. But interpersonally, people can be very, very hurt by someone crossing out their vote at the poll that says who they can love or where they can go to the bathroom or where they can live.
4: It's absolutely essential that people find ways, common touch point.
2: Chicago area therapist Nancy Molitor.
4: Especially if they're in a situation where they're feeling increasingly polarized, whether it's at work, in their community, within their own family. I'm hearing lots of very sad stories where people are coming to get, you know, being invited to graduation parties and weddings and very important events that families have looked forward to for a long time. And somehow somebody brings up the subject of politics and the whole tenor of the situation goes downhill. In many cases, what I tell people is, you know, if you know that your brother-in-law feels very differently politically than you do, stay away from bringing up that subject. And it seems obvious, but you would be amazed at how many people don't realize that that's not a good idea. They get drawn into it. They let themselves get baited and drawn into a discussion.
5: Nancy, when you say we should find common touch points, as psychologists, give us some examples of what those could be.
4: Well, that's a very good question. Most people can agree around things like children's well-being, eating healthy food, our kids need a better public school, right? Or something that is not going to be conflictual. And there's usually things that aren't conflictual. It just takes a little more time sometimes to find them.
2: Nancy Molitor from the Chicago area, Irene Green from the Minneapolis area, both of them have told Suzanne that some degree of avoidance of those who disagree with you might be in order, or at least careful, conscious conversation. New Mexico therapist Bob Thompson has more to say about that.
6: Well, of course, we should be talking to each other. In the absence of talk, we have oftentimes aggressive action, and that's not one of the things that I think is useful to any of us. So if we're going to resolve differences of opinion or different belief systems, we have to talk about it. We have to come to understand. I always think of Gandhi when the Civil War was going on and he was starving himself as a protest. And the two leaders of the factions came to him and said, you have to start eating. And he said, well, I will. As soon as the Civil War stops, I'll start eating again. And one of the men said, there's no way out for me because I've done horrible things. I've killed women and children and babies and gone. respond. He said, well, there is a way for you. And the guy looked at him like he was out of his mind. He's been starving, so clearly he must be out of his mind. And he said, what you have to do, he said, there's thousands of orphans out there now because of this war. He said, you have to go out and you have to get a child who's an orphan. But it has to be a child from the other side. And you have to bring them into your home and raise them with that religion that you're fighting about. Their religion. That teaches understanding in a profound way. I think that's what we have to do in the world when we have all these people with different ideas. If we're not communicating and really understanding each other because we can't listen to each other, then trouble happens. You know, he's suggesting if you are really in disagreement with somebody to the point where you'd be willing to do violence, it probably would make sense to really come to understand that way much better than you do, because you probably don't.
5: And Bob, what if you want to engage, say go to lunch or talk to a person who's on the political spectrum opposite of you?
6: My own sense about what helps communication go better when people have very different views is to be able to articulate clearly what the other person's view is, to the point where they're saying, you really do understand where I'm coming from and why I'm coming from there. That tends to have defenses go down. The person doesn't feel like they have to turn the volume up and scream louder because I didn't hear them, because they know I did hear them, because I've just articulated exactly their position to the point where they're shaking their head. That's exactly right. We've made it right for them. And then we're in a position to talk about what it's like from our point of view, and if, and it usually does start to stir them up because it's so different than their own, we can say, did I understand you? And they will probably say, yeah. And then you say, well, then try to afford me the opportunity of understanding me too. It helps.
2: Albuquerque Councilor Bob Thompson from our show on political stress. And as we said, more at peacetalksradio.com in the June 2017 episode. An ongoing conflict in the U.S., it seems, is hate speech. Circumstances put it back in the news all too often, raising the question of how should citizens challenge and oppose hate movements like white nationalism. In 2017, the high-profile Charlottesville, Virginia confrontations between Nazi demonstrators and counter-demonstrators led to this panel that included priest and activist John Deere, diversity trainer Tanya Covington, and first heard here, hate movement researcher Brian Levin.
7: When you see people who are going against white nationalists and Nazis, the most loathsome people around, I want you to consider a couple of things. Number one, I know people who are former Nazis who have repudiated their prejudice and are now making the world a better place.
2: Later in the program, we're going to hear from a former white supremacist who made that transition, as you just described. And we'll listen to that later. But go ahead, Brian, your second point.
7: My second point is not a utilitarian one. My second point is that if your movement embraces violence in any way that significantly changes what our highest traditions are with the use of violence, which is to eschew it, except in the most urgent of circumstances and with some kind of judicial approval or review, you're killing the moral legitimacy of any cause that you're associated with. And I want to be clear here. We can talk all about white nationalists. They're terrible. I've studied them for years, but your audience is a sophisticated one. And there is a splintered group of people who are not part of the progressive movement that's wearing hats and undertaking loud and very clear protests. These are folks who are against our system of government. They're either anarchists or people that think our form of government is so infected that it is illegitimate. And their most street-worthy presentation of that is their belief that the First Amendment is a tool of tyranny against oppressed people, not that we should have protection for viewpoints that we don't like, which means, by the way, that we can leave them on the shelf as well. Violence doesn't accomplish any of the ends that a reasonable and competent person who is against bigotry would undertake.
2: Well, I can tell you when I was watching the Charlottesville 2017 event that I was thinking that some of the counter-protesters got into skirmishes with the white supremacy marchers or overlooking key components of effective nonviolent protest. Freedom marchers and lunch counter-protesters of the 60s were trained to take the abuse and the violence without resisting. They were taught not to intervene when fellow protesters were being savagely beaten. Same message from Gandhi, right, John Deere? I mean, essentially.
8: Right, and so I agree with Brian. Violence doesn't work, and violence in response to violence always leads to further violence. It's not going to transform anybody, and we need to change all these people. We all need to change, and everybody's redeemable, but a violent response to these kind of demonstrations of hate will only inflame the situation, and the media loves that. Whereas active, engaged nonviolence, we know statistically now, works. And that's what is not also being reported. The studies coming out, we've never had it before in history. And the greatest example is Dr. Erica Chenoweth, mm-hmm. Why Civil Resistance Works.
2: She's been on our program.
8: Yeah, she studied mm-hmm. every violent situation in the world in the last 106 years and has proven that nonviolent response that works to end a war nonviolently is much more powerful and effective and leads to more nonviolent social democratic societies. So you apply that in our personal lives, in these protests against the Klan, and all the other wars in the world. This is our, Dr. King is still right. Nonviolence is our only hope. It's a methodology for social change that works to transform everyone nonviolently. It uses nonviolent means for nonviolent ends. But you've got to train people, yeah. and you've got to teach people, and you've got to fund it, and they're spending $1 trillion on educating violence. We're all brainwashed in violence. And how could people who are losing their power, white, ignorant people, you know, who have put their identity in that, they don't know anything but violence. And, you know, so our responsibility is we all have to be involved in the movement. We have to change this country to fund the education of nonviolent conflict resolution for every human being on the planet, really, and to institutionalize nonviolent conflict resolution in every city, mm-hmm. in every country, between all the countries. This is if we're going to survive.
2: Yeah. Well, obviously, that's kind of our point with the radio program, too. But and I do want to talk to the people who are just listening now who may or may not be lucky enough to run into that kind of training sometime. This may be the only training they get, what they're hearing us say today. So, you know, I want to talk specifically to them, and you mentioned the media. Okay, let me just use that as an example. Sometime after the Charlottesville, I guess it was, again, still August 2017, I'm watching Trump's speech in Arizona, and I'm watching what was apparently peaceful protests that all of a sudden got busted up by a couple people throwing a water bottle, and the Arizona police start firing tear gas. That's what's on TV. So what do we say to, Tanya, I'll direct this to you, to people anywhere on the sympathy spectrum or the political spectrum watching that? How do they process what John started to suggest about what media shows and what they need to show against what is real? What questions should they be asking? What further information should they be getting to counteract those powerful pictures?
9: I think I certainly agree with John that we have to work on changing society. And I think that one of the ways, and I know this is difficult for an awful lot of people, is to stop playing to the media. You know, there's a old media saying, if it bleeds, it leads. And whatever is the most violent or the most disruptive is what they're going to put on TV. And yet, one of the things that we know and that we need to be talking more about, and that I'm really grateful that we're seeing it in social media, is the hundreds of other marches that are going on that are peaceful. The times when thousands of people show up to talk about something or to have a peaceful march. Those don't make the media. but they're making social media. And I feel like we need to be demanding of the media that gets as much press or more as the violence, so that that's how you begin to change society, is when you show that, you know what, mm-hmm. yeah, there's a few, you know, people out there being violent, but look at the thousands, yeah. you know, that are being nonviolent. The thousands are saying, we won't stand for hate. They should be getting as much press or more as the KKK does.
2: Tanya Covington there with John Deere and Brian Levin. And we also aired on our program a 2010 interview with former skinhead Frank Mink.
10: What happened was a Jewish guy took me under his wing and taught me the antique business. And he knew that I was still a Nazi. I had a big swastika on my neck. And he wasn't like a religious Jewish guy, but he was definitely Jewish. And one day he was giving me the pep talk, because I used to always say how stupid I was. Like, it was just a thing I always said. I don't know why. You know, probably the inner self felt that way. And one day he just gave me this pep talk about how I'm the most street smartest person he's ever met. And I remember as he's talking to me, I had my Nazi boot, I had my Doc Martens, all my red laces in it. And we're in a truck driving through New Jersey. So there's not much to look at. You know, it's New Jersey. So you just kind of talk to each other. And as he kept talking to me about how street smart I was, and I remember looking down at my boots and just being so embarrassed. Just absolutely embarrassed. Here's this guy who is just a great, great human being in my life. And I still hate him, you know, and so that was the day I kind of just came to terms with it. And when people say, you know, if racist people come and say, you know, what about this and racism and, you know, ain't you proud to be white and all this stuff? And I know that where that pride comes from is not really, it's really not a pride. It's more of a, we hate other people because of. Well, God consistently, a higher power came into my life and it consistently kept proving that belief wrong to me. He kept putting people in my life at the wrong and the right times. And saying, Frank, judge now. Like, you're the biggest screw-up I got going on this earth. And I was. I was a criminal. I was a thug. I was a liar. I was all that stuff. And so God finally slapped me for the last time upside the head.
2: That's Frank Mink, author of Autobiography of a Former Skinhead. It's Seeking Peace on Earth, a Peace Talks radio special. I'm Paul Ingalls. 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Another show from that season featured Suzanne Kreider asking if overpopulation was still a threat to peace on the planet, the way it was predicted it would be back in the 1960s. John Seeger of Population Connection was one of our guests.
11: We are undergoing a vast species extinction, the likes of which has never been seen during our time on this planet. It's happened before, but that was before we showed up, if you will, evolved into Homo sapiens. So that's one major impact that we're having on all of the other species on this planet. We're having a great impact on the lives of the humans here. Some of us are doing quite well, but for billions of us, every day is a struggle to get enough food to eat, a struggle to find clean water, a struggle simply to survive. And those challenges become worse as we become more crowded.
5: John, Paul Ehrlich wrote a book in 1968, The Population Bomb, and he predicted things like mass starvation. He wasn't exactly right about that, but he didn't get all his projections exactly right. But I'm curious, what's your opinion of his original book?
11: When Dr. Ehrlich wrote The Population Bomb back in 1968, the United States was undergoing a dramatic fertility transition. Back in the 1950s, the average American family was about 3.7, 3.8 children. It dropped by nearly 50% in just 20 years. So we were undergoing this enormous change to smaller families ourselves, and that helped people connect the personal with the global. Now that Americans have smaller families, by and large, I think it's more difficult for people because they look around their own communities, they look at their own lives, and they say, well, we're already having smaller families. It seems like the problem's been fully addressed. And yet, if you look at it globally, it hasn't. So I think when you can't connect what you see out your own window on a given day with a global challenge, it can be difficult to put it all together.
5: John Seeger, tell us more about what Population Connection is doing to address the population issue.
11: What we do at Population Connection are two things. One, we engage in population education. We train about 12,000 kindergarten through 12th grade teachers a year, and we produce a full array of curriculum materials that's used in about 50,000 schools all over the United States, most of them public schools, I might note. We have a network of 600 professional educators around the country who are volunteer teacher trainers. Many, but not all of them, but many of them are professors of education often at state universities who integrate our materials into their program for teachers in training. We also offer in-service programs within school districts. And the first step in that process is to get approval from the state. So, for example, we have the approval in, to use the example of one state, Texas. So we meet the state standards for in-service teacher education, and we're able to go to a school district and say, here, we have some materials that fit state standards. We're approved by the state of Texas to do this, and we're able to provide this to you. We reach about 3 million school children a year. Our goal with that population education program is not to tell students what to think, but rather to get them to think about these things. The other half of our work, equally important but quite different, is grassroots advocacy on behalf of international family planning, because we see that as one of the best ways to meet the challenges that we face on this planet.
2: You can hear more with John Seeger on the topic of population and peace at peacetalksradio.com under 2017. Another guest on a show hosted by Suzanne was author David Smith, who wrote the book Peace Jobs, A Student's Guide to Starting a Career Working for Peace. Smith has held a lot of jobs himself working with young people.
12: And it would be college students, could be high school students. But invariably, when I would talk about how exciting this work is and how important this work is, they would come back to me and say, well, how do I get a job doing this? Or they'd say to me, how do I get your job? How to do this? And I got to tell you, Suzanne, in the beginning, I didn't have good answers for them. And the answers that I would have for them would require many, many more years of education and many roads that they would have to travel to get to that. And that often is discouraging to young people. If you're talking to young people of modest means who may be in community college and said, well, if you want to do peace work, you're going to have to go work at the United Nations and get a degree in diplomacy and pass the foreign service exam, that's really a long road and maybe not realistic for a lot of people. So I started to realize there's a different way of looking at it. One of the things that I've really come to think about a lot, Suzanne, is that when students, particularly students in college, but I think also in high school, they get excited about what they're learning, right? They learn about the world around them. And it's there that they often develop their passion and their interests. What we don't want to happen is when students graduate from college, they say, okay, now I've got to get a real job. I got to forget about all that passion and all those things I was interested in. Now I got to buckle down and focus on those student loans and, you know, that kind of stuff. I don't want that. I want you to do that. I want you to find that work, but I don't want you to leave that passion behind. So I want you to figure out how to take those things that you were interested in as an undergraduate when you were a member of the Model UN or you did dialogue work or you were, you know, head of a diversity club. And how do you take that and put that into your career? That's what I'm trying to focus on.
5: David Smith, most people think of a peace job as something like being a conflict resolver or mediator. What would you say?
12: I would say that's somewhat of a limiting way of looking at a peace job. I think there was a time that we looked at it in that way, but I have come to the conclusion, working with you a long time, that really every career, every job you can make into a peace job. You can change what you're doing, change the things that you're focusing on and really focus on building peace and resolving conflict.
5: How do you make every job a peace job?
12: Well, it's not going to be easy all the time, but I think for someone who's intentional about their career and thinks about their values and tries to incorporate their values in the work that they can. One of the things to think about is broadening what we think about as peace and peace building. I think, as you were saying, you know, is it resolving conflict? Is it mediation? But there are a lot of other things that are related to it. Trauma healing, for instance, community building, certain types of activities, such as promoting well-being within the society. All of those things can be peaceful activities. So there are a lot of jobs that fall within that.
5: David, what's the competition like for peace jobs?
12: Well, the competition is like the competition in any field. One of the things to recognize is that when we're talking about a job that focuses on building peace, we're not necessarily talking about a different field. We're talking about nurses who do trauma work. We're talking about police officers who do restorative justice work. We're talking about teachers who focus on peer mediation in the classroom. We're talking about IT people who spend their time supporting not-for-profits and conflict resolution organizations and developing their web pages. So we're not really talking about a particular field. We're talking about all the fields out there, but we're talking about how is it that when you get hired somewhere or you're looking for work, that you make the argument that these are other things that I bring to the work to make yourself more competitive.
5: Let's say someone wants a job in some kind of conflict resolving or mediation type job. Does that require a formal education?
12: I think that's one of the challenges, I think, in some respects. And one of the ways that I think as a field, we have not always prepared our students for what the marketplace looks like. Increasingly, jobs that have the title mediation or facilitation or ombudsperson, these are all jobs that increasingly require graduate degrees. And so you do have to have specific training. What I like to argue with young people, particularly students who are in college, is that you can graduate from college with nearly every degree, any degree you imagine, and you can go out for work and you can say, look, part of what I want to do is I want to work somewhere where not only am I doing the work of the organization, but I'm creating space in my day or in my work where I can help resolve differences or help promote peace or help build sustainability. I can do those things in my work. So it's not the mediation job. It's all the other types of work that you can get a degree with that's important.
5: And do you have any special tips for older people?
12: I one of the things I recommend Daniel Pink's Drive as a good read, a good book in that respect. I think older people often sometimes they're isolated, right? I think as we get older, sometimes because we're busy and we're working, we isolate ourselves. And I think finding community, getting involved in civic organizations, going back to school, I increasingly see in my graduate degree program, which is in conflict resolution, I increasingly see students in their 50s who are taking courses, not because they're pursuing a degree, but because they're just interested in the topic. So think about going back to school. You know, one of the sectors of higher education I work a lot with are community colleges. And I travel around the United States giving talks to colleges and universities on peace and conflict resolution. And a lot of times I'm talking to community college audiences. Lots of community colleges are offering courses in conflict resolution, peace building, dealing with differences, dialogue awareness. And when you're a senior citizen, for instance, community college courses are often free. So go back and take a course. That's something to do also.
2: David Smith, author of Peace Jobs, A Student's Guide to Starting a Career Working for Peace. 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

0: Peace Talks Radio is the series on peacemaking and nonviolent conflict resolution. I'm series producer Paul Ingalls. Today, another special we call Seeking Peace on Earth, when we revisit highlights from a past season. This time, our 2017 shows that included meeting Brian Gruber, author of War, The After Party, a global walkabout through a half century of U.S. military interventions. Gruber went back to Vietnam, Iraq, and Afghanistan and elsewhere, some places still hurting from past U.S. military involvement.
1: One, what you find in traveling, and you've probably found the same, is that around the world, people often differentiate between the United States government and United States citizens. So there's a certain warmth and openness and curiosity about Americans and American culture versus a condemnation of specific things that the government does. Whether that's fair or not, or whether we deserve that, that's often the case. But also often there was a dynamic in the conversations. Similarly, got into meet at the largest mosque in Kabul, Afghanistan, with Dr. Ayaz Niazi, who is the leading Islamic scholar in Afghanistan and the leader of the largest mosque in the country. And I spent 6 hours at the mosque and 2 hours with him, with his son translating, sitting cross-legged in a room with a group of people at the mosque. And there was an ability for him to, and I told him I was Jewish, for him to talk about Zionism and Israel and the United States and Obama's speech in Cairo and Iraq and our support of forces that were opposing democracy in some of these countries. He wanted to intellectually engage. He wanted to learn. And I was open and made it clear that I was not an apologist for the United States government. But yet I explained, well, you know, you said that about Obama, but in Iraq, Afghanistan, Syria, you know, here are other ways to look at, you know, his record. So I found, of course, if I didn't find this, I might have been dead, but I found that people were, as humans, interested in engaging and open to having a conversation to learn and to open and to tell their story, even though they may have felt that what my government did was horrific.
0: We've done stories on servicemen who served in Vietnam and who were dealing with PTSD, and they were in a program where they go back to Vietnam to sort of visit their former opponents. And they're always overwhelmed now, you know, getting on 50 years later, that as a rule, those people are very forgiving, very curious, about meeting the people that were their former opponents, and their humility and openness to forgiveness was so overwhelming for these soldiers that it really started to heal them in a surprising way. So I guess my point is that I'm wondering if, since you visited both places, if there's a different feel for a place like Vietnam where time heals wounds, or, you know, visiting more recent places where conflicts have been going on, that it's still in process and it's still an irritated wound.
1: I think there's a time factor and there's a cultural factor. I mean, clearly, in Vietnam, I interviewed a lot of young people, and for them, they want to move on. And by the way, their grandparents, who might have been in the war, they want to move on because they're focused on their grandkids. And to this day, Vietnam looks at China as more of a long-term adversary than the United States, to the degree that they're thinking of allowing us to come back to use their naval bases. They were at war with China on and off for 1,000 years. We were a blip on their radar. So it is a generational thing, partly. It was a long time ago. I had an interview with a fellow, Ra Diaz, who's kind of a scion of a prominent Panamanian political family. His father was the best friend and personal secretary of Omar Torrijos. And his two great-grandparents were both presidents of Panama. And at the end of our interview, he said, you know, we're Christian people, we're very forgiving, but there are some cultures in other parts of the world that might not be as forgiving. You can make a theological argument as to how forgiving Christians may or may not be. But I think time is a factor. I think the Muslims that I met, almost without exception, through all my travels, insisted that they were peaceful, shared tenets of their religion passionately with them, disavowed the actions of the Taliban, Al-Qaeda, ISIS, etc. But, you know, when you have political grievances on the ground, that some of which are still going on, where your brothers and cousins and neighbors were killed or destabilized, or your country was destroyed, in effect, as it is in Iraq. Then you have tens of thousands, if not hundreds of thousands of people directly affected, where it really is still a current story. And the one additional factor there is that they do remember the Sykes-Picot Agreement from World War One, and they do remember a century in Afghanistan going back further to the British occupation. So particularly for those who are outside the cities and not educated and have limited understanding of Western culture, mm-hmm. they look at colonialism and Sykes-Picot and the U.S. invasion as all part of a whole, and they culturally and personally continue to resist and resent that in many ways.
0: Well, they know their history better than perhaps we should know, and in some cases it sounds like they know our history better than we remember.
1: And they have a different perspective on our history.
0: Yeah.
1: Shorn of the veneer of divine providence or justification, or we don't have to obey the UN Charter in ways that other countries have to obey them.
2: That's Brian Gruber, who wrote War, the After Party, a global walkabout through a half century of U.S. military interventions. A few months later, in the same season of Peace Talks radio shows, we met Jessica Gans Wilder, who went from college to a job as a CIA analyst stationed in Iraq. Midway through her assignment there during the war, she had an epiphany of sorts, wound up leaving the agency, starting a nonprofit organization called the Euphrates Institute that now promotes understanding between disparate sides, especially in the Middle East. She remembered for me her days in Iraq with the CIA.
3: The other thing that was exhausting was this feeling that it wasn't doing any good. Even when we nabbed a top insurgent leader or got someone off of the high-value target list, it was a never-ending fight. It seemed that for every one person we took off the list, 10 more would fill his place. And so the metaphor that kept coming to mind is, this is like catching drops of water from a leaky faucet. Great, you catch that drop of water, but it just keeps coming. And so until we focused on the roots of what was driving this, what was really at the bottom, the motivations of what was driving this insurgency, it felt like a fruitless effort, that all this money and resources and manpower thrown at fighting the problem was not actually leading to the solution. And honestly, that for me, it culminated in being in Fallujah in April 2004 during that first 2 weeks of the major, it was the first major battle in Fallujah, and seeing our Marines coming back wounded from the field and being very close to the front lines. And I just kept thinking, how is this all worth it? What are we doing? You know, look at the impact on these soldiers' lives. Look at the money we're throwing at this. Look at the effort. Look at the fatigue and sleepless nights and danger I'm putting myself into. And for what? What was the point? And there was no end in sight. And it was just the darkest culminating point of that whole 9 months of working on counterinsurgency that I felt that there was no way out. There was no way forward. And the darkness just engulfed me in a way that I had never physically and mentally and emotionally experienced before.
0: All right, so tell us about this aha moment you had along the Euphrates River then.
3: So a few weeks after that low point, very, very low point, I was staying with Special Forces just a few miles up the road from Fallujah and Ramadi, and their base is right alongside the Euphrates River. And the Euphrates River meanders all through my area of operations, you know, all through western Iraq. This river cuts through the desert, and it sort of creates a patch of green on either side. And when we always had helicopters getting us to and fro, and you'd see this little patch of green, and then everything was desert other than that. So it's just this incredible feature running through this landscape. And I'd gone for a run one evening and went up to the roof on top of the Special Forces base, and their base there overlooking the river, just to relax and reflect. And what I took in was such an incredible scene. because it was so different than what I had just come from in the war zone with deafening bombs and the stress and the fatigue. And this picture, you know, if I could describe it, it was just this beautiful, peaceful meandering of this river. And it was so quiet that the only thing I could hear was the faint gurgling of the water and the swaying of the reeds, you know, as the wind blew through them. And it was just, I was straining my ears. I couldn't hear any human activity, and obviously no bombs, no mortars, no rockets. And it was just a picture of stillness. And I realized that just a few miles downstream, this river also flowed right through downtown Fallujah, right in the midst of what had been the death and destruction and chaos. And the contrast of that hit me, that the beauty and peace of this and stillness of this river were flowing right in the middle of that war zone. And they were happening in exactly the same space at the same time. And the thought that came to me out of nowhere was, which picture will you choose? If they're happening in the same space at the same time, which one will you focus on? And it was so obvious at that moment that the river was the obvious choice, because no matter how many bombs went off, no matter how much death and destruction around it, it could not stop the flow of that river. So I said to myself, I choose the river, not knowing what that meant or anything, but it was just so clear. Do I want life and peace or death and destruction?
0: Right.
3: And so I chose it, and then that was another turning point in my life.
0: So you made a decision to get out and do what? What did you think at that time?
3: Well, all I knew is that I didn't want to do counterinsurgency analysis anymore. And so I knew that much, and I went back just, you know, the next day or 2 days later, I can't remember, to Baghdad, and I went into my boss and said, I'm done doing counterinsurgency analysis. I want to do something positive, you know, build something and not just tear down and take out. And so I went from, get this, I went from being a counterinsurgency analyst, which included things like having to interrogate people in Abu Ghraib and, you know, just really the dark side, to being the liaison to human rights group, Iraqi human rights groups, and to political parties in advance of the first ever democratic elections. So to working on human rights and democracy. And so to go from interrogating people and fighting against them, you know, very us versus them, to all of a sudden being sitting on the same side of the table, working together with Iraqis, seeing them as partners and friends, whereas before I hadn't even seen them as human beings. I'd seen them as targets to take out, was mind-blowing, and to say the least. And from the very beginning, just listening instead of interrogating, you know, working together instead of fighting against, and this huge shift for me, and really opened up in my thought ways of connecting and seeing people so completely differently that it just, yeah, it just changed my whole experience there and my relationships with Iraqis.
2: More of Jessica Gann's wilder story at peacetalksradio.com from our May 2017 episode. May 2017 was when I was in New York City and got to see a remarkable stage production called Oslo, which recalled the behind-the-scenes negotiations that led to the, at the time, hopeful Oslo Peace Accords of the mid-1990s between Israel and Palestine. I spoke with the Oslo playwright J.T. Rogers and its director, Bartlett Scherr.
0: From having produced this program, Peace Talks Radio, since 2002, doing a deep dive into peacemaking strategies, you too can imagine how rich it was for me to have seen this production in May of 2017 in New York. So I did want to have each of you elaborate a bit on how the themes that we've highlighted on our show really blossom on stage in Oslo. And the first one, which is established early in the play, that single individuals can, through sheer will and application of peacemaking strategies artfully, make a big difference in the pursuit of peace. Or in Oslo's case, the married Norwegian couple, Mona Juul and Tyrod Larsen.
4: Yes, I mean, the thing that drew me to the story to begin with, the historical actual bones that I built from, is that you had two individuals who were, in the terms of the power structure of the moment, politically nobodies, who had this, what seemed like a crazy idea, and pushed it forward and pushed it forward. And it was both evidence, which is interesting as an artist and also as a citizen, of individuals having the will and energy to make a tremendous difference. And also it was the realization, as I worked on the show, that much like in rehearsals when we're making theater, you need to have rules where individuals can privately be alone to let their guard down and learn to trust each other. And that is the only way that actual change between people can happen. In essence, the reality is, as I've learned things through this process, as Bart was just saying the same thing, of course you must have public, enormous multi-party political negotiations and dialogues to get things done. But there also has to be private rooms away from the cameras where people can talk about their personal lives. Otherwise, the only way there is change politically in any way, and certainly towards peace, is if sides in conflict are able to see the other side as human beings fully. Because when we see them as the enemy, be they Israeli-Palestinians, be they Republicans and Democrats in the political moment we're living in now, when the other side is the enemy and not a person, then nothing can move forward.
5: Yeah, and I would also probably add to that that this whole notion in the play of the difference between totalism and gradualism, which we built it on, and Tyrod Larson was a sociologist, this notion of the two is kind of critical, and totalism is where, you know, huge groups of people very publicly on opposite sides of table come to some, you know, try to work out peace agreements, generally quite in public view. Whereas gradualism was Taya's point of view, which was to get them into private circumstances, small groups of small numbers of people, where they could only focus on specifically single issues at a time and work on them and then move on. So he had a specific process and strategy for how to create peace.
2: Let's hear how those concepts were rolled out on stage in Oslo. In this scene, Taya Rod Larson, played by Jefferson Mays, is hearing from Israel's Yossin Belin, played by Adam Danheiser.
6: In Europe, they are calling us Nazis. In Europe, where it has only been 50 years, every day more and more the world turns against us, but all we do is sit at that negotiating table.
7: Where you will achieve nothing because your negotiating model is fundamentally flawed.
6: Exactly, that's what I keep saying.
7: You are trapped in a procedure
6: saying.
7: That is rigid, impersonal,
6: yes,
7: and incapable.
6: Yes, I agree completely, but this is what the Americans want us to
7: it
6: do.
7: Is, and so you must do it, but also establish a second channel. You know, built on the exact opposite model, not grand pronouncements between governments, but intimate discussions between people. You know, held somewhere isolated, totally, where you and the PLO can meet alone and talk. Now, this model I can oversee. This place I can arrange.
6: How?
7: The resources of my institute, FAFO, my expertise, all at your disposal. 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
2: Again, director Bart Scher.
5: Within that, there were other rules, not all of which we make completely clear in our show, but one of the most important was that the two participants were not allowed to talk about the past. They could only talk about the future. So all of the enmities and issues and complexities and things that had led them there were not the subjects at hand. The only subject at hand was the future.
0: Well, and part of what you're describing, too, is this emphasis on the establishment of a quality of connection between the two disparate sides, which comes up in our conversations about peacemaking all the time. There are some other principles about any peacemaking process that are part of this story, too. But to me, things like eating and drinking together always seems to create an atmosphere of cooperation and celebration that brings people closer together. We see that a lot in this play.
4: Well, I think it was there from the beginning, and as we started rehearsing, to Bart's credit, he said, you know, I think we need another scene of this even where it's even more central. So I built that into the play, and it's become a very key moment when Toril, the housekeeper of the manor where they're secretly negotiating outside of Oslo, brings in waffles. Now, this is all based in real life. In fact, she made waffles and everyone was mad for them, which was a detail that I loved, very human. And it does. You can see the audience having that experience from their seats, the way we all do when we sit across from our family or our enemies, and we eat and we talk, we have to do stuff. I mean, it's so fascinating. Again, the Clintons, Hillary Clinton was at dinner with us, and she kept saying, you know, the process you've described in this play is exactly how it always works. And she talked in great detail about George Mitchell and how he would sit with the two sides in the sectarian conflict in Ireland, and how they wouldn't even speak to each other. They would literally speak through him for months and months. He would just have them come, and they would sit, and eventually they would eat, and they would talk. And slowly, things started to change. And it is, the universality of this sharing of food, of sharing of personal experiences. And it's a tremendous risk. One of the things we wanted to convey in the play, and I hope we have, is the extraordinary courage of the Israeli and Palestinian negotiators, both the real people and my versions of them in the play. They're risking their careers, in many cases their actual lives, to sit across from people they've always viewed as their enemy. And that's an amazing thing. And those are the kind of stakes, life and death stakes, that you want, you're always seeking as a theater maker.
2: Playwright J.T. Rogers, director Bartlett Scherr, who collaborated on Oslo on Broadway in New York City in 2017. More from that very interesting conversation in our July 27th

0: you know, do something on his computer, go outside and shoot hoops, something like that, and he keeps it to himself. This lessens the reach of any one mean event. So what we see is one mean thing happens among some girls and everybody hears about it. One mean thing happens among some boys and no one may hear about it. This isn't necessarily better or worse for boys or girls. Girls get a lot more social support than boys do. I think there's a lot of boys who suffer very quietly. At the same time, girls can kind of keep things going well past a helpful point by talking and talking and talking, whereas boys often feel better faster because they're not discussing it endlessly. So it's an interesting, you know, once you kind of get into the world of bullying and disagreement among girls and boys, the data get really interesting really fast. When we look at the literature on bullying in terms of how you prevent bullying or stop bullying, what has been found by the people who really do beautiful work on this is that it's the bystanders who have power to make a difference. That a child who's being victimized by bullying cannot stop it. That's the nature of bullying. And the bully doesn't often have a very good reason to stop it. It tends to be working well for the bully. They're getting a lot of social power, and, you know, with power comes, you know, a degree of wanting to hold on to it. But it's the bystanders who invariably are present when bullying happens who can effectively intervene, and they can do a few different things. One, and this can be a risky thing and not something kids want to do all the time, which is fine, is they can confront the bully. You know, they can say, you know what, knock it off, you're being cruel, stop it. Another thing they can do, and this is a more likely thing for kids to do, is they can try to protect the victim. You know, they can say, here, you know, you come sit with us. You know, why don't, there's plenty of room at our lunch table, we'd love to have you. And another thing you can do as a child who watches bullying is you can go get a grown-up, or you can alert an adult that that's what's happening. And, you know, it's an interesting thing to be both a psychologist and a parent, and I've tried not to have my profession be too much of a liability to my parenting, which it very much can be. But the work I do has shaped how I talk with my own daughters about bullying, and what I will say to them is, look, you know, if there's a kid who's being mistreated and you're there to watch it, I don't care how you feel about that kid. It is on you to do something. And I've given them those three options. You either need to tell the person to knock it off, you need to invite that kid to come play with you, or you need to let a grown-up know what's going on. And that's non-negotiable, regardless of, you know, you may not like that kid, and that's fine. You still have this obligation.
1: For all kids, it's really important to be seen. I think a lot of times teens want to pull away from their parents is because their parents are telling them how to live, what you did is wrong. Like, it's full of all this negative and this put down and, ooh, why are you listening to that music? That music is awful. We're not really working hard to join their world. Tell me about your world. What's going on? What happened today? You know, I was gone for 4 days last night. My son is camped out on the floor of my office and he is filling me with everything that's happened while I've been gone. Mm-hmm. He's going to be 15 in a couple of months. So that's a really big deal. He wants me to know. He wants me to know everything. He comes home and he tells me about it. I listen to him. I don't tell him how to feel. I don't tell him what to do. I listen to him. Wow, that was hard. Thank you for sharing that with me.
2: Okay, let me interrupt because some parents listening to this right now are swooning, wishing that they had that too. So, and we've talked about this a little bit, but in your case then, in a nutshell, what allowed this to happen? Is it all this work that you've been describing then?
1: Oh, yeah. It's absolutely. He knows I see him. I'm not going to judge him. I'm not going to put him down. I'm going to challenge him. I'm going to call him higher to be his best. But it's that attunement piece mm-hmm. that you asked about. He shares his world with me because I don't judge it. The attachment cycle is we connect. We do things, we play games, we go to dinner, we go to the movies, we play cards, right? We talk, we connect. We have all those things to connect. And then the next piece, the next part of the cycle is disruption. Something is going to happen to disrupt the attachment cycle. You were late picking me up, you're late for dinner, you said you were going to do and you didn't follow through, you forgot. Natural disruptions. The next part of the attachment cycle is the most important. When I make a mistake, when I disrupt the connection, I must repair. And I come in and I take 100% ownership for that was wrong. I should not have done that. I apologize. I'm going to work on not doing that going forward. Mm-hmm. And then you have to follow through on those actions because otherwise then it's just words. And then we connect again. But disruption is a natural part of the attachment cycle.
2: Right. Well, it's a natural part of life because really what you're trying

0: to do is offer tools for coping. Your website says, we all wish for lives without trauma or difficulty, but even if our lives contain such things, we can deal with them. The skills and awarenesses that you're giving youngsters are really supposed to help them no matter what the trauma or difficulty.
1: Absolutely. I mean, and then they get to move forward with those skills.
0: Right, right.
1: Because life is going to continue to happen.
2: Michelle Coleman, one of three guests you can hear more from in our two-parter on raising girls in April and May of 2017. Find it at peacetalksradio.com. I'm Paul Ingalls. This is Seeking Peace on Earth, a Peace Talks Radio special. Highlights from just one of our seasons of shows on peacemaking and nonviolent conflict resolution, which we'll close today with part of Suzanne Kreider's conversation with artist Paul Ray, author of a book of his drawings and poems called Art, Peace, and Transcendence.
1: There's a quote in your book I'd like you to explain. It goes like this. When we thoroughly integrate peace into all our thoughts and actions, our lives become works of art.
3: Yes, the art is not just something you do on paper or on a canvas. Art is everything we do in life. When we do it with grace, when we do it with harmony, when we do it with a feeling of kindness and forgiveness if necessary, whatever is required by the situation.
1: Basically, does that mean like this interview can be a work of art?
3: Oh, yes, certainly. Absolutely everything.
1: Oh.
3: Everything we do is a work of art. Yes, yes, yes, everything we do. Even the things that seem like terrible chores, if we can see them as an opportunity to communicate with the universe and to really enjoy it, because we're supposed to enjoy everything. Mm. We really are. And I keep going back to that feeling I had as a very young child, just that feeling of joy. And like when I'm walking down the sidewalk, my feet almost don't reach the ground. And yet I've been through my share of trials and tribulations, certainly. But still, I know that it's that joy that really endures. That is what life is really all about, what we're all seeking. Something we can really live for, that we can be part of, that we can feel that we are creating with it. Joy is a river that wants to flow through us, is one of my poems. And life wants people to enjoy life. That's what we're here for. We're supposed to enjoy it. And so, let's do it.
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8: Welcome, friends, to another edition of Economic Update, a weekly program devoted to the economic dimensions of our lives and those of our children. I'm your host, Richard Wolf. Today's program is devoted to socialism. Yes, I know, we are hearing more and more about socialism here in the United States. The recent elections added more socialists to the U.S. Congress, and there are more coming. And that has meant that people have kind of woken up, might even say they are woke in a certain way, to the return of socialism to the political conversations here in the United States. Clearly, I'm glad of it. I'm happy to see it. Why? Because for the last 75 years, there's been effectively a taboo, a ban. As bad as most religious institutions have ever banned the people they couldn't tolerate to listen to. It was called the Cold War, but it didn't stop very much, even though the Cold War ended with the implosion of the Soviet Union that happened now 35 years ago, and still we had it. And it meant something, this closing down the whole discussion of socialism. For most of the time, since 1945, anything having to do with the Soviet Union, our great enemy, we were told, which was Marxism, anarchism, socialism, communism, and you can fill in a few more, were all banned as equally terrible, awful, and evil. Well, socialism is an enormously important movement around the world. It didn't stop elsewhere the way it did here. Almost nowhere the way it did here. Which means, while we think socialism is newly emergent, it isn't. It's just new here. And even here, it wasn't before 1945 the way it did become afterwards. So I've got to talk about this, and part of my task has to be to kind of bring people up to date, if they haven't done it for themselves, about all the evolutions of understanding of socialism that kept growing and developing over the last 75 years everywhere else, except in a United States that couldn't face that reality. Okay, so let's go. Socialism begins roughly two centuries ago, maybe a little bit more, but it isn't that old. It comes into being right together with modern capitalism, which is a relationship you should be clear about in your mind. Capitalism grew out of feudalism, a system before. That was when the economy was organized by lords and serfs. There was no market in labor power. Nobody went around selling their ability to work 5 days a week, and none of that. You were born in a certain area. If your parents were the serfs of a local lord, you, as the child, were likewise a serf of the local lord. You worked on the land the lord assigned to your family until you died. You didn't go around getting paid a wage by an employer. There were no such things. Radically different. Capitalism broke out of that system. It replaced the lord and serf organizing of the economy with the employer-employee. It freed, in quotation marks, the worker from being tied to the land and the lord into which he was born. It made the worker free, but then he had to go find someone to pay him. In the old feudal days, the lord took care of what was his property, a little bit like he took care of his horse. He took care of his peasants, his serfs. Under capitalism, no, you were free, but that freedom was a problem. Anyway, capitalism is what emerged out of the revolts of feudalism. By the way, those revolts were bloody and violent. The civil wars in Britain in the 17th century, the French and American revolutions in the 18th century. I could go on. But the feudals didn't give up without a fight, and the capitalists had to take the fight to them. And they did, in what were terrible revolutionary upheavals that changed the world. When the capitalists won in those revolutions, when they outlawed feudalism, they outlawed the lord-serf relationship. For those of you who don't know, there were ceremonies when the serfs were freed, were told, you're now nobody's serf. Just as dramatic as Abraham Lincoln with the proclamation declaring that the slaves weren't slaves anymore, as of this hour, on this day, they were free people. The serfs were freed. Capitalism replaced feudalism. And it did it with a promise. Very, very important. It promised the mass of people, because, you know, the capitalists were, as they always are, a minority. The people who have money, the capitalists, who can invest it to make more money, that's always a small minority. And they knew if they were going to succeed in breaking out of feudalism, which they had to do because the feudal lords kept limiting them, attacking them, making it impossible for them to invest their money and grow their businesses. In order to defeat the feudals, they had to get the mass of the serfs on their side. The feudals tried to keep them there. So they broke away, and they promised things to the mass of people. What did they promise? Well, the French Revolution. They had those three slogan words that appeared everywhere. Liberty, equality, fraternity. You know who were deeply moved by those slogans? The first leaders of the United States, the Adams, Jefferson, all of them. They were caught up in these spectacular promises. We're going to bring a new world, a world of liberty, equality, and fraternity. And the American Revolution added democracy. Those were the four promises. We will all be equal. Thomas Jefferson's view for America was a nation of farmers and craftspeople, individuals. Not big manors run by feudal lords. No, no, no. Little businesses. He got the idea from a British revolutionary named John Locke, who said an economy should be organized so that each man, they only dealt in men, women were invisible, each man should have only as much wealth as he himself can work with. The farm should not be bigger than what the person on the farm could do. No employer with lots of employees, not the vision for America of Thomas Jefferson. Now, he lost out. And in that losing out, I have my message. Capitalism promised, but never could deliver, liberty, equality, fraternity, and democracy. Which meant that right from the beginning, right from capitalism emerges out of feudalism in Europe in the 18th century, in the United States in the 19th century, right from the beginning, there were people who said, wait a minute, we're bringing in capitalism, but we're not bringing in liberty, equality, fraternity, and democracy. That became a struggle. That became a debate. Wait a minute, we're not doing it. We're allowing some people to have wealth that accumulates so that they can employ other people. That's not equality. And what people with money can do is not what people without money can do. It showed up in the American Constitution right at the beginning. Who's allowed to vote? Well, the decision made was to allow only a minority of Americans at that time fighting for the revolution, many of them dying in the revolution, could not vote. Voting was limited to white people, male persons, and owners of property. Those were a minority in our country at the time. And that right away signaled that the people who were interested in developing capitalism, the ability to make money by employing other people and plowing that money back in, all of that was not acceptable to many of the people who wanted the capitalist revolution because they thought it would bring liberty, equality, fraternity, and democracy. And those people who demanded that are the people whose thinking evolved into, early in the 19th century, a new movement that was not pro-feudal, didn't want to go back to feudalism, accepted capitalism, but wanted a better kind of new capitalist society. Those people later on evolved, it took some time, into a group of people who were critical of capitalism. Why? Because they figured out that the problem standing in the way of liberty, equality, fraternity, and democracy was capitalism itself. That the revolution that had brought capitalism out of feudalism hadn't gone far enough. It was the capitalists, the people who were rich and powerful because they had the money to be employers, who were holding back what was promised. That's when socialism began. It was the critique of capitalism made by the people who had fought for that capitalism, who had been part of the revolution out of feudalism. The heroes, in many cases, of that revolution became the critics when that what they fought for didn't deliver what it had promised. Okay, we've come to the end of the first half of today's show. In our second half, which we'll go to in a moment, we're going to talk about how that movement of critique of capitalism, how and why it has evolved from that point 2 centuries ago to where we are now. Welcome back, friends, to the second half of today's economic update. Devoting our entire program to the discussion of socialism, I want to pick up early in the 19th century, middle of the 19th century, as the socialist movement identifies itself, comes to use that word to define what? To define the people who are critical of capitalism, not in the interest of going back to feudalism or slavery or anything before. These are progressive people who want to move forward, but they want to deliver on capitalism's promise, the liberty, equality, fraternity, and democracy. And the problem they have is that capitalism not only doesn't deliver those things, but really delivers something very different, full of enormous problems, which I'm going to sketch now, because the problems that fueled the initial socialists of the early 19th century remain, basically, the problems that animate socialists today. Number one, capitalism has a tendency towards inequality. It makes some people rich and other people poor. Now, it used to be a difficult point for me to make to people because they like to believe, particularly here in America, that we're all in the big middle class. And you know, for a while in the 20th century, after World War II was over, you could kind of make that case because the American working class really did, for a short time, achieve remarkable high standards of living. But that's all gone. In this country, a few weeks ago, we celebrated, our media anyway, that one of us was going to become a trillionaire. You know, Elon Musk. Yeah, that's true. But at the same time, millions of Americans are living paycheck to paycheck. The problems of our economy are staggering. The loss of benefits from the government, the loss of security in your job. It's been pretty rough now for decades, and no sign of it changing. In other words, the tendency to inequality, even though it's interrupted from time to time when people rise up like they did in the 1930s, nonetheless, pretty soon, the tendency resumes. And with extreme wealth goes political corruption. No, I don't mean the kind where you bribe the fellow to do something. I mean the corruption that comes when political parties depend on donations from rich people to function. And by now, both our major parties do that, which allows the people with wealth to control the politics, which of course they want to do because that's how they protect their wealth. So the capitalism that makes some very wealthy then creates the corruption of the politics so the people who have votes can't do anything about the situation. Socialists focus on that. The second problem capitalism has and has never solved is what it calls the business cycle. The fluctuations, the upturns, the downturns, the recessions, the depressions, the inflations, the economy up, the economy down. That creates enormous insecurity for everybody who has a job. You can't know whether next year the business will or will not be in a crisis. The crises come on average every 4 to 7 years, so you're going to have many of them to get through in your lifetime. People are upset about that. They don't like that. They don't want that. And then there's a despoiling of our climate and our natural environment, which have become an important part of culture, particularly in the last 50 years. Well, that's enough. That, what I've just summarized, blocks liberty, equality, fraternity, or democracy. We don't have a democracy because we don't allow really a one-person, one-vote participation. Musk has said he's going to give Mr. Trump and the Republicans $100 million. I can't do that. I don't have that. I can't influence anybody the way Mr. Musk can. Where's the democracy? Where's the equality? And liberty? I'm not at liberty to participate in my government the way Mr. Musk is. The system didn't work. And the socialists are the movement that emerges that says that. And it really got going by the middle of the 19th century. It's about 150 years ago. It's not that long. One of the first things that socialists did is split over something. And that's very important because that continues to be an issue. The split happens in the 1860s, and it occurs between those that are socialists and want to change the economy in order to build a better society, to go beyond not just lord and serf, but beyond employer and employee to a new economic system that will build in the liberty, equality, fraternity that capitalism promised but never delivered. Then there were other socialists that said, no, the real obstacle to what we want isn't so much the economics, although we see your point there, they said. It's the government. It's the government that really holds us down. And we've got to smash that government, get rid of it. Those people were called anarchists, and they had developed movements together with the socialists. But there was this difference of opinion. Should you focus on the economic structure, or should you focus on battling the government? When Karl Marx emerges as the great thinker of socialism, he works together with the great thinker of anarchism at that time in the 19th century, a Russian named Bakunin. Marx was German. All across Europe, this issue was fought out. And ever since, anarchists and socialists have sometimes worked together, sometimes disagreed, and worked apart and been angry at each other. We want to focus on the government. We want to focus on organizing labor unions. It's a different mentality, a different focus. But I want you to be aware that it's by people who share the critique of capitalism, but who disagree on this issue of the state in particular. How important is it? How much of a focus of the socialist should be on criticizing and dismantling the state? Then a second split occurred at the end of the 19th century. Another split. This time it was between people who agreed that capitalism has to go, who agreed on the fundamentals of why capitalism isn't appropriate, but who had a strategic disagreement. One of them said the only way to get beyond this system is to make a revolution, to seize power by having enough of the people refuse to continue life as it normally is and to demand a fundamental change. That is the way to go. They were inspired by what happened in Paris in 1871 when that's what the workers did. They rose up, took over the government, and ran that city, the capital of France, under the name the Paris Commune. But there were many other socialists who disagreed. The capitalists have an army. The capitalists control the cops. They will overwhelm us. We have to travel a different road. We have to organize political parties, win over voters, and get ourselves elected to the parliaments that capitalism had set up everywhere. Congress, we call it in our country. Parliaments elsewhere. And they split. And in case you're interested, it was the Germany where they split. And that was because socialism was more developed in German-speaking Europe than in other parts by the end of the 19th century. So Edward Bernstein was the great proponent of organizing in political parties what was called evolutionary socialism. And on the other hand, a Polish woman who became a German activist, Rosa Luxemburg, who was a proponent of revolutionary upheaval. And both of their writings are available in English, and you can acquaint yourself with them. They split, and the socialist movement split between those who advocated revolution and those who advocated party politics. And that has been a tension, and sometimes working together, sometimes separately, just like the anarchists and the socialists who had split earlier. It's an ongoing tension. That was shifted again in 1917 when the Russian socialists made a revolution. And they succeeded, to everyone's surprise, theirs included. So now that's shifted things a little bit towards the revolution path, because it worked, whereas the Socialist Party path hadn't worked anywhere. The Germans had gone the furthest with it. They were the number two party in their country, but they hadn't gotten power until after World War I. After World War I, socialist parties began to do very well. After World War II, they began to do even better. Many European countries, in case you don't know, have been governed by socialist political parties. Still, the debate goes on. Party revolution. In the largest country on earth at the time, China, it once again, the pendulum swung over to revolution. And what did all these socialists do? Well, in a sense, they all focused on the government. This is a crucial, crucial point. They focused on the government. Why? Because whether they were anarchist or socialist, whether they were political party activists or revolutionaries, if you think about it, they're all focused on the government, the state. They want to take it either by voting or by revolution, because they think that's the way they have to go to make the transition beyond capitalism to that better society which really institutionalizes liberty, equality, fraternity, and democracy. And in a way, the greatest achievement so far is the People's Republic of China, because they came up with a government that is coexisting with a private sector, so they have a little bit of both, and the Communist Party and the Socialists control how all this works, and they have gotten an economic growth that is the solution to the poverty of the world. But have they resolved the question of socialism? I don't think so. And here's the reason why. In all of these discussions, the idea was the government, seizing the government, is how we're going to get it done. And yet, in every case we have, after they've seized the government, that next step, using it to get beyond the employer-employee relationship, has not been accomplished. It's an open question whether the Chinese, who are in the best position to do this at this moment, will go in that direction, will transform their society so it isn't anymore employer-employee. Will they see the issue that way? Well, that's how socialism will develop, around the answer to that question, unless we're all surprised and it's answered somewhere else, by something other than the folks in China. But that's where socialism is, and that those are the issues that confront the DSA and everybody who's getting interested in socialism in the United States now. Thank you all for your attention. I hope this responds to what many of you have asked me to do. If not, let us know. And in any case, I look forward to speaking with you again next week.
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0: Welcome to Counterspin, your weekly look behind the headlines. I'm Janine Jackson. This week on Counterspin, corporate news media obscure it almost as though it were their job, but we still understand that laws and policies land on differently situated people differently. I can believe that there are millionaire congresspeople who truly can't imagine pushing through a sickness or ignoring a health concern because they can't afford the doctor visit. People who haven't ever even waited for an appointment or struggled to fit it around their work schedule. But that's the reality of millions of us, most of us. So current corporate media talking about how universal care or Medicare for all is, as Forbes magazine puts it, a brand, not a plan. Media who elite-splain that, oh, you don't want to live in Canada, just trust us on that. They don't speak for the most of us who just want to see a doctor in a regular way, please. But they can speak over us. We'll talk about Medicare for All and the things you're likely to read about it with Abdullah Shihipar, public health researcher and writer from the Brown University School of Public Health. That's coming up this week on Counterspin. But first, a quick look back at some recent press. Cameras off the president right now. This direct command could be heard this weekend on the live broadcast of the Freedom 250 Grand Prix, an IndyCar street race orchestrated by Trump's administration as part of its MAGA-branded commemoration of the nation's anniversary. The entire three-hour thing was live broadcast on Fox, alongside footage of Donald Trump and Melania Trump as they sat in the front row presidential suite. At one point, the presidential couple appeared to engage in heated conversation. Some people thought it was about the president of Trump's personal assistant, Natalie Harp. In any event, a terse command from a camera operator could be heard. Quote, I need the cameras off the president right now. Cameras off the president right now. Turn the cameras, close quote. A camera operator replied, quote, we're the pool with President Trump for the entire networks, Fox, CNN, CBS, ABC, close quote. The response, I understand that. We've asked you to turn the cameras off of the presidential suite. Now, this command from a staffer wearing an IndyCar uniform was an astonishing call, frankly, for press censorship on behalf of Trump, not to mention a direct violation of the First Amendment freedom of press. Louise Liu wrote this up for fair.org. You can find it there. But as Brandon Keefe, an investigative reporter for Atlanta News First, posted on X, you can tell us where we can be. You cannot tell us what to film. Cameras off is an unlawful order from government, especially when recording an elected official. The First Amendment allows the press to record in any place they're allowed to be present. What's maybe more surprising is that none of the major outlets, including the outlets for which that camera person was working, acknowledged this blatant assault on the freedom of the press. Coverage of the Grand Prix from Fox, CBS, and ABC operated as usual, highlighting race victories and logistics. CNN correspondent Brian Todd reported that the race was a real success. Only independent outlets like the Atlanta Black Star, Raw Story, or Crooks and Liars, or overseas publications like the British-based Mirror or Spanish sports outlet Diario AS published pieces highlighting this infringement. So why have establishment media stayed silent? It's curious because media actually have an obligation to act as watchdogs, to report on those in power and keep the public informed on wrongdoing and corruption. Networks have billions of dollars at their disposal, more resources than many another media format to stand up to a wildly, overtly censorious White House. If they choose collective silence about violations of their press freedoms, why would ordinary people rely on them to stand up for us on anything? And you do have to wonder, when will corporate news media declare Donald Trump a weirdo whose words should be given the exact credence that you would give a weirdo? Trump said at a convention in South Carolina that, quote, "In fact, hospitals now are doing reverse surgery at my order," close quote, talking about U.S. hospitals performing reverse surgery on transgender people because he ordered them to do that. You heard that, and serious grown-up reporters heard it too. But rather than headlines asking, what the actual hot, hateful nonsense are we living through? And why don't journalists just say that it's wild that the U.S. president is a flaming nutbag? Instead, we got The Advocate quoting a Joe Biden guy, Adrian Shanker, saying, quote, "The reality is that he should leave medical decision-making up to the patient and their providers to discuss what medical care is right for a certain patient," close quote. Fine. That piece spells out that Trump's 2025 executive order directed federal agencies to withhold funding from institutions providing puberty blockers, hormones, or surgery to people younger than 19, but didn't direct hospitals to perform surgical reversals. But is that the story here? Not that the president is talking about trans reverse surgeries and how they're happening at his personal direction? The Advocate cites Shanker saying, quote, "Hospitals really should not be agreeing to such nonsense. There's a long-established standard of care around transgender medicine, and that's what should be guiding the provision of care in this country, not unscientific decisions negotiated by a weaponized Department of Justice to harm trans people's access to care," close quote. Can we add that journalistic institutions should also not be agreeing to such nonsense? As there's a long-established standard of not just typing out whatever codswallop a powerful person says without calling it what it is and talking about what you, as an institution specifically protected by a constitutional amendment, plan to do about it. You're listening to Counterspin, brought to you each week by the Media Watch Group FAIR. From "Our system is in dire straits, progressive Democrats hold Medicare for All hearing," to "Why the DSA's Medicare for All dream threatens us with a real-life nightmare," from "Universal health coverage could save $1 trillion and 114,000 lives every year," Yale study projects, to "Socialist chic and the Medicare for All sham." Headlines are telling us a range of stories about the proposal called Medicare for All. Much of it, like Forbes magazine saying Medicare for All is a brand, not a plan, is familiar capitalist scaremongering. And some is a similarly familiar brand of shushing. Let's ask for less, because if we say what we really want, they'll come for us. A recent article by our guest says yes. Quote, "Any attempt to expand health care or protect gains will be met with organized political resistance. So why not go for the moon?" Close quote. The moon, in this case, is millions of people in this nominally wealthy industrialized country not having to choose between seeing the doctor and making rent. Abdullah Shihapar is a public health researcher and writer. He leads narrative projects and policy impact initiatives at the People, Place, and Health Collective at the Brown University School of Public Health. His article, co-authored with Brandon Marshall, titled Medicare for All is Making a Comeback, appeared recently in The New Republic. He joins us now by phone from Providence, Rhode Island. Welcome to Counterspin, Abdullah Shihipar.
1: Thank you for having me. Happy to be here.
0: Well, I would like to ask you to start, as your article does, with the problem, you know, with the current landscape, which only a fantasist would say is not a problem. If people being able to get health care is the goal, then this country is failing, and that's not really contestable unless your paycheck depends on contesting it. But if you could just start with where we're at in terms of health care in this country and where we might be next year, right?
1: Yeah, where we're at in terms of healthcare is not good. So healthcare in the United States has always been a sort of tenuous situation, right? People are quite familiar with the hassles of, even if you are insured, dealing with insurance companies, getting authorization, dealing with co-pays and deductibles and navigating all of that. And for the last 10, 15 years, American healthcare policy has really been a bit of a seesaw. We expand healthcare for a bunch of people and then it's being taken away. And so we saw a big expansion during the Affordable Care Act, which, you know, crucially expanded Medicaid for millions of people, created the marketplace, and was a good step in the right direction for broader healthcare reform and getting us to universal coverage eventually. But now we are in a contraction. During the COVID-19 pandemic, right, we saw modifications being made for continuous enrollment off Medicaid. When the government just continued to enroll people or keep people enrolled in Medicaid, that in itself, because there were no longer, you know, onerous documentation requirements, and people having to navigate bureaucracy, that in itself kept millions of people on care. And as soon as 3 years later that was ended, we saw millions of people be disenrolled, even if some of them were temporarily disenrolled. So now we are in what I would say a serious contraction period. Already, because the enhanced tax credits for the marketplace plans, because those tax credits expired, we saw millions of people just drop health insurance, right? And now, because of the changes to Medicaid that are occurring under the One Big Beautiful Bill Act, we will see millions of people, again, drop off of Medicaid starting next year. And this is for two reasons. First of all, I should say that 92% of the people who are currently on Medicaid should still be eligible for Medicaid.
0: Right.
1: There are some people who are being writ large, being removed, and these are certain classifications of immigrants. But apart from that, a lot of people, in theory, should be able to maintain their Medicaid. But the government has introduced a variety of new paperwork requirements, the amount of times you have to renew your Medicaid. They have taken that from annual to 6 months. They have introduced work requirements. All of these sort of bureaucratic hurdles are designed to kick people off care and produce savings for the government. And so as a result, people who are totally eligible for care under the law, that very same law is what is kicking them off because they cannot meet those paperwork requirements. So we are going to see millions of people lose care next year, and we are in a very dire situation.
0: And I really appreciate your separating the reality versus the paper. You know, I personally hate having to say One Big Beautiful Act. You know, that's just crazy. But I just want to underscore that you're saying 92% of people will still be eligible for Medicaid coverage, except that's not where life is lived. Being eligible on paper is not going to translate to people actually getting care because of these paperwork and bureaucratic hurdles that are being presented, right?
1: Yeah, absolutely. Let's take, for instance, a lot of people who receive Medicaid currently. Some people who receive Medicaid don't have any fixed address. They are unhoused, so they receive their mail at a homeless shelter or whatever. And so if your state is really proactive about wanting to keep you enrolled in Medicaid, so I can say, for instance, Rhode Island is undergoing a very proactive a campaign to make sure that people are enrolled. They're doing things like making sure that enrollments can be automatic as much as possible so they can match data sources on their back end. So the barriers for people are as low as possible.
0: Okay.
1: But that depends on if you're in a state that actually is invested in keeping people on Medicaid. Some states are not invested in doing that. And so If you're in a state like, you know, Nebraska or Oklahoma or, you know, Texas, which hasn't even expanded Medicaid, you're going to, you know, navigate that process alone. So if the government asks you for certain paperwork to keep you enrolled and you miss that notice or you don't happen to have that documentation, your care can be interrupted. And, you know, that can have dramatic consequences if you depend on that care for routine things like wound care, or you are getting like treatment for cancer or something like that, right? And so, as we know, even if folks don't deal with Medicaid, right? So folks who aren't on Medicaid may not realize, oh, well, you know, because of the potential fraud or something like that, and these people are getting free health care, you know, isn't it a good thing to make sure that the right people are getting the right care, and what's wrong with more paperwork? Right. And what I would say to people is, like, remember the snafu around the real ID, around, like, you know, anyone going to the DMV, for instance, right? Even just, like, getting your driver's license renewed. Everyone hates that process, right? Everyone hates waiting in line, going to the DMV with what you think are the right documents, but then finding out actually you're missing this form or that form, whatever. I would ask people to think about government bureaucracy and how annoying it is to navigate in your own lives. Now imagine that for Medicaid and the consequences being way more severe when you don't have that right document, right? It's months, it's potentially weeks or months of missed care if you get back on it. And, you know, potentially losing health care totally. Mm-hmm. Like we saw it in Arizona with the SNAP changes, right? States that are under-resourced with do not have enough staff, do not have enough case managers. When someone gets kicked off, the wait to get back on can be months or weeks, and those have dramatic consequences.
0: Absolutely. Absolutely. Well, like there's a certain admixture of the coverage, and I will say that a lot of it is op-eds and letters to the editor. That's still media making choices, but a lot of it is, yeah, you may have heard that other countries do this better, but actually they don't. You know, the U.S. has worse life expectancy, higher infant mortality than other quote-unquote industrialized countries, and yet somehow these outcomes, this experience is presented as the price of freedom or the price of choice. What could we learn from other countries? And it's not that they're perfect, but geez Louise, we could learn something. Yeah.
1: I think if you ask any American on the street, if they feel free or if they have choice when they're navigating their healthcare, most of them would say no, right? It's the illusion of choice, right? Oftentimes they don't have the choice of doctor because if your insurance company happens to include the doctor that you like seeing in network, great. Otherwise, you know, I guess you have to find a new doctor. Mm-hmm. And if your employer decides to change the insurance company that you're working with, well, then, you know, too bad if you've been seeing that doctor for so long. If you need that procedure and then a doctor, you know, can't get the authorization for it, well, you know, that sucks, I guess, right? Mm-hmm. There's this sort of, yes, we have healthcare on the private market, but that doesn't necessarily lead to more consumer choice, and it doesn't even lead to this sort of idea of freedom. What has happened is we have created a healthcare system that is dramatically more expensive than any other country spends on healthcare, in part because we have introduced so many bureaucratic hurdles that are designed to deny people care to increase profit,

0: health insurance, right? If going to the doctor and navigating insurance is just something you don't want to deal with, you're not going to go and see a preventative specialist. You're not going to go and get routine screenings. And so let's say that's a cancer that could have been caught earlier, right, which is not only good for the person, but it's also reduced costs on the healthcare system.
1: Right.
0: That cancer is then caught way too late, which then leads to worse outcomes for that person, potentially death, and also higher costs on the healthcare system. Right? So every other country has figured this out, or most of our industrialized counterparts have figured this out. They've made the systems are not perfect, but they've made systems that are just far less complex, far less hassle, and lead to way better outcomes for individuals.
1: I want to say, you know, caregivers want to give care, you know? I feel like we have and will have more of people who are sick and vulnerable, and the person in front of them is someone who is constrained by rules they didn't write, you know?
0: Yeah.
1: And then they're going to fight each other while the people making the rules and making the bank are not even in the room. Yeah.
0: Absolutely.
1: It infuriates me, you know? And
0: absolutely.
1: And the idea that I've seen the expression pie in the sky used, you know, the idea that you should do anything other than, you know, spend a week filling out your mother's paperwork to make sure that she can get her cancer care, or to prove that just because she has cancer, you know, is she actually not able to work, which is a new thing that's being introduced.
0: Yes.
1: The conversation to me is so disappointing, I guess,
0: for
1: is
0: sure.
1: Where I'll land. Disheartening, because there are better options.
0: For sure, for sure.
1: You know, so what would you say about media and the public conversation, you know?
0: Yeah, what I would say is that Medicare for All is a system that can be built. It is a system that was built elsewhere. It can absolutely be built in the United States. You know, the laws can be written, the technical regulations can be drawn up. That can all be done, just like it can be done when Medicaid is constricted, just like it can be done when we take away healthcare, right? We can definitely build systems that are, like, thought out and, you know, account for complexities and account for, you know, all the things that naysayers will point out. Those systems can be built, right? And there are technical explanations as to how we will get there. Just like what the Yale study showed, right? There's also cost effectiveness, right? That, like, yes, Medicare for All will cost us this much, but then there are all these savings that we have to take into consideration, right? I think most of us, including employers, would rather have a tax, paying a few hundred dollars more every year in taxes, as opposed to having the sort of monthly premiums that we have to pay, or if you're an employer that you have to pay for your employee's health insurance, right? Taking all of those sort of cost savings that would be had with Medicare for All sort of offsets any sort of, you know, potential cost that people are raising as a barrier, which, you know, we don't raise when we are, like, you know, passing tax cuts, for instance, right? Or when we are expanding defense budgets. There is always money to pay for things. It's whether or not something is a priority. The people who are, you know, well-intended, people who want to expand, who are invested in expanding healthcare in the U.S. for very so long, we've sort of adopted and internalized this idea of Medicare for All, this sort of pie-in-the-sky idea, even though every other European and our neighbors to the north in Canada do it. But because we've internalized this idea of it being unserious to begin with, we put forward proposals that are, you know, good reform proposals to expand healthcare as a sort of, like, serious proposal, as the one that we're willing to fight for. And I think that's a real mistake. I think those proposals should be seen as compromises on the way to Medicare for All, but we should always continue to propose Medicare for All as a serious policy option and one that polling shows that most Americans are ready for. And I hope, in, you know, whenever the next administration comes, that this is something that, you know, will be taken seriously and will be pushed not only by, you know, individuals who you advocate for it, or the public and policymakers, but I hope that, you know, medical associations, public health associations, you know, finally see this as a real needed policy solution, in part to sort of deal with the damage that we will see from these Medicaid cuts.
1: Absolutely. I just want to ask you a final question. I know that you work on overdose and what's been dubbed the opioid crisis. And, you know, I think to drill it down for some folks, could you speak to what the effects of Medicare for All, or, you know, in terms of that set of issues, which, you know, in media, they're on two separate pages. They're going to have

0: story about opioid overdoses on one page, and then the story about Medicare for All is going to be on a different policy page. And if we don't connect those dots, then we're not getting the story. And I just wonder, final thoughts from you, like, how do you connect these things?
1: Well, for one thing, is that it's so much easier for people to get treatment. Medicaid, for instance, right now pays for over 90% of people receiving substance use treatment at a methadone clinic, right? Mm-hmm. Which these Medicaid cuts are seriously threatening, even though, and as I could go down that rabbit hole, but having Medicare for All just removes the healthcare system as one barrier to worry about when it comes to dealing with precarious populations and for caring with people who may have a substance use issue or an addiction issue, whatever. Right? It's just one less thing that you have to worry about. And then, you know, obviously there are a whole host of things in society that affect people's health, like housing and employment and what have you. But having a universal healthcare system, right, ensures that they can get the treatment that they need, that you don't have to worry about costing or anything like that, or access when people get the treatment. They will go and see preventative treatment, so if issues can be caught a lot quicker. Like if it's an injury potentially, right, and someone is avoiding care because they're worried about the cost of dealing with that,
0: right.
1: So they're avoiding care, then that could potentially then lead to them, you know, self-medicating and, you know, buying drugs off the street, which could then lead to an overdose, right? If you just take the cost element out of it and someone isn't worried about cost and goes to the doctor, gets treated, and then their pain goes away or the issue is managed, right, that, you know, interrupts a pathway that's potentially deadly to, like, buying drugs off the street and, you know, overdosing because you can't take the pain. And there's so many more examples where we can interrupt worse outcomes just by providing preventative care earlier. And why aren't people getting preventative care? It's because of the cost. Mm-hmm. So Medicare for All, it's not a panacea for all of our social problems, but right now, lack of healthcare access makes our social problems worse, right? This would not only alleviate some of that, but it would also just be one less thing to worry about.
0: All right. We'll end on that note. We've been speaking with Abdullah Shihipar, public health researcher and writer. His piece, co-authored with Brandon Marshall, appeared recently in The New Republic. Abdullah Shihipar, thank you so much for joining us this week on Counterspin.
1: Thanks for having me.
0: And that's it for Counterspin for this week. 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The show is engineered by Michael Cherry. I'm Janine Jackson. 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

0: Yes, I have time for that riff. I like that riff. This is WEFT, Champaign-Urbana. That's called a talk under, maybe over, maybe sideways. Okay, I hope you're sitting comfortably or maybe out in the yard listening, biking along with your headphones on. My name's Paul Muth. This is News from Neptune after about a disparaging quote about Chomsky. Everybody doesn't talk in sound bites. Yeah, a lot to be said there. I'm as usual, I have too much. I made a last-minute change in the middle of the night because of this confusing day, a week of rulings and non-rulings and bizarre timed rulings about whether the Postal Service is going to intercept ballots mailed to you. It's not taking the ballots after, not to, well, anyway. Richard Hassan of UCLA will be talking about that. I've got Greg Pallas, too. I thought about, well, maybe it's not such a good idea to put both of them on, but one of them is an activist, and one of them's and has a lot of stuff up on the web, and the other guy is really wordy and has a blog called Election Law Blog. So, yeah, so that's, he's straightforward, I guess you might say. I have and maybe I'll start with it after my, sadly, another testimonial to someone who's gone to their maker or their ancestors, whatever your expression is, or Mumia's expression is, I guess that's more important. Mumia Abu-Jamal has a pretty fresh commentator. The WEFT, the Democracy Now! Web exclusive, part two was about Prairie Lands to a large extent, and I'm noting that PrisonRadio.org is featuring on quite a few commentaries from, he goes by Champagne Song. He's the ex-Marine who fired at a cop who he thought was going to shoot in the melee and in Texas at Prairie Lands Detention Center on July 4th, 2 years ago, I guess now. 2 Julys ago, anyway. He's putting, and I haven't had the stomach to listen to him yet, thinking of him being in there for 100 years, as it were, for life. Well, anyway, as usual, I have a solid hour of material, and I'm already going off. I wanted to do, to make a personal note, thanks to the anonymous donor who sent me this book called Hiding in Plain Sight, The Invention of Donald Trump and the Erosion of America by Sarah Kendziar. She had a book from 2022 called They Knew about Epstein and the people around him, the Epstein class. And she has a Substack that I looked at, and she also listens to a podcast called TrueAnon, which I'd never heard of, which I guess I might sample, but it might be a rabbit hole. Anyway, here's an underwriting announcement, one of my favorites. Maybe I should go over there and get some old house parts.
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0: Rich Shell from Thursday Morning Jazz, straightforward title. I think I missed him the last two Thursdays running. Maybe he's on holiday, I hope. Here's Mumia Abu-Jamal, as mentioned, doing an epitaph, I guess is the word I was looking for earlier.
2: A sideline about the late, great Nichelle Nichols, who played the original, the first, and the fantastic Lieutenant Uhura of the Starship Enterprise of the original Star Trek. I saw her being interviewed once, and she remarked that she wanted to leave the show and try out what really moved her, which is her dancing. So she wanted to leave. And guess who I think communicated to her? Now, I don't know the vehicle of communication, of course. Could have been a phone call, letter. But it sounded as if he came and talked to her personally. That's at least the feeling that I got when I heard her describe it. And guess who said, you can't quit? It was the Reverend Dr. Martin Luther King Jr. And he said, you don't know the impact you're having on little black girls all across this country who only see you playing in this spectacular role. And I heard that you wanted to quit, and I wanted to put my 2 cents into that and just urge you to stay. And she said that's what convinced her to stay in the series. With love, not fear, this is Mumia Abu-Jamal.
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0: There's a call to take his case to the UN. That is Mumia Abu-Jamal. I hadn't previewed that. I don't have anything much to say, except I know that Michelle Nichols, I didn't recognize her name, is from South Chicagoland. I happen to know it was a community, I forget the name of it, but they were having a big fight about a waste incinerator that was proximate to their community and despoiling it. Environmental racism. I don't know. I don't know what she died of, but hopefully she had a long life, despite the fact of taking in a lot of carcinogens. All right, I didn't know where that was going to go either. This is Amy Goodman's piece about prairie lands and just generally the attack on leftist and left-adjacent people, I guess. They're coming for people in the middle. Remember the old saying that I can't remember right now, and maybe I'll think of it while I'm listening. This is part two, an unaired segment. I was going to play something about right-wing attacks on the power grid, or substations more specifically, because Brian Edwards Teeker did a long interview about a New York Times article. I heard nothing about it anywhere else, and it made me think of that, you know, these right-wingers are practicing for, I think that was from the interview, practicing for a civil unrest. And far from investigating them like they are the so-called left in the country, they are trying a way to subsidize them. They want to give the Proud Boys money for the pain and suffering they endured on January 6th and during their court cases and persecution. I didn't say it like Trump would, but I don't know if I've ever heard him say that. I've seen some nice cartoons of the Ontario situation, but they don't work well on the radio. So here's Amy Goodman, who works well on the radio. Had a holiday. Actually, she's not on this. She was off all week. She did make it to her film screening somewhere, and she's going to be in Chicago screening the film. She's been there once before screening the film, but she's back again, so check Democracy Now! Some people of mine, friends of mine, made a junket up there, and they didn't tell me about it. So, anyway, poor me.
4: This is Democracy Now!, democracynow.org. I'm Anjali Kamath. We are continuing our conversation with Jack Crosby, senior writer at Rolling Stone magazine. He's been reporting on the Prairie Land Nine, the nine activists in Texas who were sentenced to between 30 to 100 years in prison for taking part in an anti-ICE protest outside the Prairie Land ICE jail in Alvarado, Texas. They were convicted of terrorism-related charges after federal prosecutors accused them of being members of an Antifa terror cell. Antifa stands for anti-fascist. In his piece, Jack Crosby profiles Autumn Hill, who's serving a 50-year sentence. Jack Crosby, welcome to Democracy Now! You know, we just heard from Autumn Hill. We heard her voice. You've spent a lot of time talking to her. Why did she get a 50-year sentence?
5: So, Autumn got a 50-year sentence, in short, because the government was making an example of her. The judge, and I don't have the direct quote in front of me, but the judge in her sentencing hearing basically said, I don't think that a lenient sentence here would establish the deterrent that we need for this to deter acts like this from happening again. And it's significant that he said that because the acts that Autumn was convicted of are not in and of themselves, besides the providing material support to terrorism charge, are not in and of themselves things that, like, are outside of the norm for protest activity that is prosecuted. I mean, her charges were one count of riot for participating in the protest, one count of conspiracy to use and carry an explosive, and one count of using and carrying an explosive. These were the fireworks that these activists had brought to stage a noise demonstration. You know, these were not bombs. These were not, you know, these were commercial fireworks.
4: And explain what a noise demonstration is.
5: So a noise demonstration is a tactic that has been used in a lot of different protest movements, oftentimes outside of a jail or detention facility. It's letting the people inside know that there are people on the outside who support them and are, you know, that resistance continues outside. It's also, you know, meant to be disruptive to the guards that are working there. It's another form of sort of civil disobedience that, like, kind of disrupts the everyday machinations of the prison system or whatever sort of government processes they're trying to disrupt.
4: And this was on the 4th of July last year. So, you know, bringing fireworks on the 4th of July was part of their protest.
5: Yes. Yeah. The protest was very much sort of billed and discussed for the most part in the communities that were planning it as like this kind of like, it's a 4th of July celebration. You know, other people are going to be celebrating America and lighting off fireworks in the streets and things like that. Why don't we do this with more of a purpose, you know? And Autumn has described a lot of the time as it being sort of a celebratory air. They'd gone there to celebrate, and they didn't expect things to go the way that they did.
4: Can you explain what the terrorism charges were that were brought against Autumn and the other defendants? Material support for terrorism. I mean, this is a law was primarily used to prosecute Muslims after the September 11th attacks, and it's now being applied, you know, in a different way under the Trump administration. But even in the post 9/11 era, I mean, the, you know, prosecutors accused hundreds of people under this law of support for terrorism that could entail anything from translating a magazine to offering nonviolent alternatives to a militant group. It didn't matter whether you actually carried out a violent assault or belonged to a terrorist organization. Talk about this law and how it's been used in this case.
5: Right. Like you said, the sort of legal background of this case comes from the post 9/11 era, where there was a law that was put on the books that civil rights advocates at the time were very worried about. And it was mainly used, as you say, in the post 9/11 era to go after Muslim Americans, but specifically to go after organizations often that were doing foreign aid work. I believe one of the major cases was there was an organization that was providing aid, I believe, in Palestine. And, you know, some of that aid, as happens any time you're distributing aid in a conflict zone, you know, had made its way into the hands of someone who was linked to Hamas, or Hamas had reappropriated some of this around. And that was used as the basis to prosecute this group and individuals within this group for material support to terrorism. And, you know, that is sort of one thing. And I don't say that to, you know, excuse the government for using the law in that way, but it is a very different application of it to now be applying this to private citizens who are, the government is trying to establish that there is a wider sort of conspiracy within a group to carry out the act of violence that did occur, the shooting of one police officer. The government's case for material support to terrorism really rests on some things that they don't have to prove in court that strongly, that these defendants were linked. And in some ways, you know, they were friends, there were messages in between them and things like that. But their point was that they were part of this contiguous Antifa cell. And when Trump has designated Antifa as a terrorist organization, and they've also gone to lengths to start looking at Antifa groups in other countries and designated them as foreign terrorist organizations, right? This is our global war on terror very much coming home to people in America. And what we're seeing now is individuals being tried as part of these greater conspiracies, and that being used to set a precedent for a framework that I think is going to be very dangerous to American society as a whole.
4: So how does this application of material support for terrorism relate back to, and this designation of Antifa as a terror group, relate back to the Trump administration's NSPM 7?
5: Right. So The Trump administration releases a series of executive orders and memos shortly following the Charlie Kirk shooting, which happens a couple of weeks after the Prairie Land ICE protest. And as Autumn's lawyers have described to me and other legal advocates have said, the government's narrative in the Prairie Land case kind of hinges on this and changes on this. So the consequential things that Trump does in this situation is that he designates Antifa as a terrorist organization. Now, as viewers of the show probably know, and as you've said, you know, repeatedly on here, Antifa is a term that means anti-fascist. It can be seen more loosely sort of as an ideology. Maybe it would be like, you know, designating socialism as a terrorist group, right? Which, who knows, maybe that's where we're heading. But what Trump is really trying to do is he's creating a very broad classification. He's creating a really big box that anytime there's an activist or a protester or someone who does something that steps out of line in a way that the government wants to make an example of, he can essentially brand them with this label. He can say that this is a terrorist group, and he can say that the actions of any one person were linked to the actions of any other people if there's any, if they were at the same protest, if they were the part of the same nonprofit group, if they had attended the same. In the Prairie Land case, some of the links between protesters were proved by the fact that some of them were in the same book club, right? So what this is doing is it's making you culpable for what every other individual that is even loosely linked to you could do. And that's really what NSPM 7 does, a lot of other very specific things that govern more formal institutions like nonprofit groups and things like that. But what we're really doing here is the government is setting out a definition for people who resist them. They will call them Antifa, and they will call Antifa people terrorists.
4: Can you talk about where Prairie Land fits in, you know, coming out of this presidential memorandum? We've seen a number of different prosecutions and different cases. I mean, starting with Cop City, Atlanta, to Minneapolis 15, to what happened in Chicago, the Broadview 6, to what happened in Prairie Land. And how are these all connected? And you talk about this in your latest piece, which is called Trump's War on the Left Will Come for the Center. So connect this all together and what we can look forward to. I mean, at this time where we've seen recent revelations of, you know, much broader spying on activists in Minneapolis.
5: Right. So it's funny. This has been a through line of my reporting for years in a way that I don't think I really even realized until recently. I'd chosen a lot of these stories just because they, you know, they interested me and appealed to me. But I spent several days in the forest protests in Atlanta in 2022, which where activists there were protesting the development of a police training center that they dubbed Cop City. This was during the Biden administration, of course. This was 2022. So the efforts against the Cop City protesters, obviously the situation with ICE as we know it now, did not exist. These were mostly, this was a conflict between the state of Georgia and the city of Atlanta and this protest movement. And what I started realizing some years later was that a lot of the things that had happened to that protest movement, like other movements, there were several very chaotic protests. There were some protesters who engaged in, you know, very direct sabotage and vandalism. There was violence between protesters and police. Police shot and killed an activist named Tortuguita in the forest in early 2023. And what happened to those networks as more and more people started getting arrested was the Georgia Bureau of Investigation in the state of Georgia started charging a lot of these activists that were convicted for everything from, you know, very open acts of sabotage, lighting bulldozers on fire, you know, vandalizing building and things like this, to even just stepping onto the street during a protest. And they started sort of charging every person that they arrested in connection to these movements with the same charge, with domestic terrorism. This was a statewide charge. It wasn't the same as the federal charges that were levied against Autumn and her co-defendants. But Georgia has a state domestic terrorism statute, which many states in the nation do. Georgia's was set up in 2017 after the Dylann Roof shooting, ostensibly to be able to further prosecute, you know, violent mass shooters like Dylann Roof who were committing racially motivated attacks. But even at the time, groups like the ACLU warned that this statute was worded broadly enough that it could sort of be applied to anyone that the government said was a terrorist. And this is exactly what happened in Atlanta. And I'm speaking a lot about Atlanta because I really see that this is where this playbook was sort of first developed. Georgia handed the Trump administration on a statewide level, they handed them the federal playbook that we are seeing them use now. And what they did is they charged basically everyone that they arrested with domestic terrorism. And now in Georgia, a lot of those charges didn't stick. But they didn't have to, because just by charging someone with domestic terrorism, they could set extremely high bail amounts. They could hold them in pretrial detention in Georgia's in Fulton County Corrections Facility, which is one of the worst jails in the country. You know, I heard horror stories from activists, from sources of mine that were arrested and sent there, right? People were being held for weeks, for months in pretrial detention. When they got out, often they were set with bail conditions that meant they couldn't speak to anyone else that had been arrested. They couldn't speak to, and oftentimes, viewers of the show might know how sort of general activism works, you know. Oftentimes you're friends with these people. There were a lot of these activists, they were living together, right? They were going to the same places, they were attending the same concerts, they were, you know, often working together and things like that. So Georgia really systematically dismantled this movement using those laws. And they didn't even have to get convictions on domestic terrorism charges to do that. So what you see when Trump is elected, right, is I think Stephen Miller, whoever it is in the Trump administration, looks at Georgia and they see the success that the state of Georgia has had. And this is conjecture on my part, but the similarities between the legal frameworks that they're using in these cases are extremely similar. And they basically see how they can criminalize dissent and how they can break up the logistical structure of these networks. There are other things in Georgia now that we're starting to see in Minneapolis as well, charging nonprofit groups with RICO charges, racketeering, really looking at how Georgia was obsessed with, and the Trump DOJ is also obsessed with, how these groups are getting funding, right? So what we're seeing now more, we're seeing in Minneapolis, we saw to a certain extent in Prairie Land as well, is they are looking for, you know, financial transactions, donations, which happen a lot in these organizing circles for mutual aid, for buying supplies for people and things like that. And they're using those to prove sort of a criminal conspiracy. So, and forgive me if I'm going too long on this, I can keep. So these charges, they make it out of Georgia, right? And we'd seen, you know, bits and pieces of this framework trying to be applied in smaller protest movements before this. But Prairie Land is really, I see this as the first main case where the government realizes, especially after the Charlie Kirk shooting, they realize, you know, this is a perfect test case for us to come down as hard as we can on these people and to start establishing the legal precedent that we want to completely criminalize dissent and say that anyone that is part of one of these activism circles is a member of Antifa and can be considered a terrorist.
4: And so you have the Prairie Land defendants getting a combined 450 years in prison.
5: Yeah.
4: Meanwhile, you've got the January 6th insurrectionists getting pardoned.
5: Right.
4: Can you just end by reminding everyone what people were doing at Prairie Land? Why did they go there in the first place? What were they protesting? What were they hearing about conditions inside, or what drove them to protest?
5: Right. This is something that Autumn has spoken about a lot in our conversations. And, you know, the reason that these protesters were outside of the ICE facility in Prairie Land was because they wanted to push back against what they saw as and what has become sort of the Trump administration's singular push to install their version of, you could call it fascism, around the United States. They're targeting immigrants, and they're using that to put federal agents on the streets of every city that they can. And then when American citizens like the Prairie Land defendants interact with those federal agents, they're using that to bring federal charges. And this system really is what those people went there to protest. Obviously, on a simple level, they were there to show because they wanted to show detainees inside this facility, which, as most ICE facilities are in the country, you know, has really hard conditions for the people inside. We've seen this near where I live as well, at the Delaney Hall Detention Center in New Jersey. So they'd gone there to show solidarity, right? But they'd gone there on a higher level, you know, because this was the direct thing that they could do to register their discontent with the Trump administration. And many of them, you know, didn't mean for it to be violent. This was supposed to be a noise demonstration. It was not a huge protest, you know. It was a couple dozen people. They drove down there. They're shooting off some fireworks in the dark on the 4th of July, and then they plan to drive home, you know, and think, like, maybe someone inside that facility, right, hears those fireworks and thinks, like, hey, there are people outside. Like, we're not forgotten. And that's the point of a noise demonstration, right? And this is something that for you know, the actions that they took on that night, because there was one of the protesters who was there, was armed, and who did fire his weapon towards a police officer. Accounts differ as to why he did that and the circumstances leading around that. But because that happened, all of these people have been effectively put away for life.
4: And Prairie Land is run by the private prison company LaSalle Corrections. Jack Crosby is a senior writer at Rolling Stone magazine. Thank you so much. We will link to your piece, Incarcerated for Life in Trump's War on the Left. This is Democracy Now!, democracynow.org. I'm Anjali Kamath.
0: Filling in for Amy Goodman. Let's see what we got on the clock here. Drat. Oh, well, the sooner I get something started here, the sooner I won't have to edit at the end. Why don't we start with Palestine? Two analysts of the election system, the activist Palace, talking about some of his projects, SaveYourVote.org. They've got some videos up. They play the audio from one of the videos. It's an activist from Chicago, whose name I forget right now, talking in plain language about what's happening. Again, the actuality from a relative of Martin Luther King being disallowed voting after living in the house she was at for 60 years or something. It's distressing, but it's a good clip. So let's make sure we get that part on at least. And then this Professor Hassan of Election Law blog doing the nerdy approach, unpacking it. Amazing thing is that the timeline on the rulings was crazy, and I hope you hang around. I hope I get that on. I guess I should. It was a procedural thing from the Supreme Court that said that since the post office's methodology hadn't been posted, as it were, they it wasn't mature. However, they actually sent out that ruling 3 days after the post office posted what they were intending to do. So it's either Kafkaesque or incredibly stupid. But anyway, here I'm going on again with a half hour left and 40 minutes of stuff. Again, this is this segment is from Flashpoints, which is available as a podcast directly. It's from Tuesday's edition, so there were developments, including the fact that the Boston judge who set aside their ruling reinstated it, so it is enjoined. They can't go ahead with it, if you know what I'm talking about. Well, listen.
6: And you're listening to Flashpoints on Pacifica Radio. My name is Dennis Bernstein. We're definitely going right back to voter suppression, the Supreme Court decision. And, of course, it's we do this in our special edition of the Election Crimes Bulletin with Mr. Greg Palast. I think he joins us right now. Greg, are you there?
7: I hope I am here. Can you hear me?
6: You are. It's incredible. Okay. The miracles of technology. Listen,
7: LA
6: Greg.
7: Let's
6: start this way, if we could. There's a lot of news about election suppression, but let's start with the Supreme Court. What are the implications of their decision, short term, long term, and what the hell can you do about it?
7: The implications, certainly long term. I don't know what you call the election, long term or short term or the final term. It will be devastating. Now, let me break this into two pieces. The Supreme Court punted on the main case is, did Donald Trump break the law? Was it a constitutional parking ticket or was it a hit and run? And they haven't decided that. They could back off and say, well, he's violating the Constitution of the United States. So they haven't made that final ruling. So right now it is, the papers have kind of exaggerated, it is a procedural ruling. But here's what the story is, and you have to understand real super quick. Agent Orange issued an executive order saying that the post office could not mail out ballots created by local government. The post office could not deliver these ballots to anyone unless that person is on a list of citizens. Now, Dennis, here's the problem. We are not the old Soviet Union or Red China. We do not in America have a citizenship list. It does not exist. We don't have one. But that's the real, and that no one's talking about. So here's the danger. The danger is that they'll use the list, the cockamamie limited list that they have, that say you're a citizen. So for example, passports are your main proof of citizenship. So if you have a passport, that is, you spend your winters skiing in the Alps, you have a passport. Two out of three black people, for example, do not have a passport. So they're going to use passports. So that's going to greatly whiten and brighten the voter rolls right there. Second, Social Security Administration does have some citizenship records, but not all of them. Your Social Security number is not a proof of citizenship, nor your driver's license, nor even your military records. So basically, they're going to whiten and brighten the voter rolls, and they're going to make it very difficult for millions of people of color to get their ballots. And here's why that's important, and then I'll cede the floor, which is that 70% of African Americans vote by mail or by dropping off their mail ballot and at the early voting stations. 70%. So when they're knocking out and impeding mail-in voting, whose mail-in vote are they blocking? Well, voters of color, and that color generally is blue.
6: Let's do this. Let's take a look at a production that's up on gregpalace.com, Jim Crow Reloaded, which gives us a strong, short form of what's going on and what some of the dangers are. Then we're going to come back and we'll expand on that, and there's a lot more to talk about. But how about we listen to that?
8: This is a warning. If you think it can never happen to you, well, it's just become more likely. See, they came after my family. They came after me. Can't believe this is still happening. Stay with me for this episode of Jim Crow Reloaded. Let me explain. In 2024, 4,700,000 voters were simply wiped off the voter roll. Over 4 million wiped out. They say these people are voting after they died.
9: The deceased, casting ballots.
8: People are voting after they've moved, or some voters don't exist, or are non-citizens. But in every single case, over 1 million files reviewed, not one was an illegal voter. Like in that movie, The Purge, where once a year, you can kill anyone you want. This is kind of like that. Except, once a year, political voting officials get to purge the voter roll. Are you on that list? You don't know because you haven't looked, have you? To see if your registration was erased, purged, don't you think it's time you checked? Now look, if you've moved out of Wisconsin, you shouldn't vote in Wisconsin. That's a crime. And you certainly shouldn't vote if you're dead. But Palace Investigations looked into this purge business for the ACLU, Black Voters Matter Fund, and the Transformative Justice Coalition. They teamed up with the data experts to go through the voter purge hit list, and what they found was astonishing. In Georgia alone, 344,366 voters were wrongly purged from the voter roll in a single year. The experts weren't guessing. They have the names and the addresses of the 300,000-plus voters that aren't dead, that aren't in prison, and that still live at their legal voting address. The ACLU presented the findings to the state, but the state didn't care and purged the voters anyway. And who lost the right to vote? Who was blocked? Here's one 92-year-old citizen who was ejected from the polling station into a storm.
10: Has this ever happened to you before?
11: Never. And it's just, it's horrible. She's been in this community back when we could, when they were doing sit-ins. She held civil rights meetings in her home. And today to come out and not be able to vote and no one can give you an explanation, like, it's extremely emotional and it bothers me. It bothers me to my core.
12: Yes, Jesus love me. Yes, Jesus love me.
8: This is Christine Jordan, and this is the house where voting officials say she doesn't live. In fact, she's been here for at least 50 years. The irony is that she is Martin Luther King Jr.'s cousin, and this is the house where she first learned to push for equal voting rights. And she swears she isn't dead.
13: So it's like you were disappeared, like you were not even a person anymore.
12: That's what I said. I was dead and gone, buried. But I'm still on top of the earth at the hip of the nest.
8: The data experts determined that there are disproportionately large numbers of black and young voters on these purge lists. In Wisconsin, they mapped the location of every voter wrongly purged from the rolls. The map shows it's almost all poor black voters in Milwaukee and students at the University of Wisconsin at Madison. And again, every single one of the voters we mapped, everyone was innocent. This student's story is typical.
14: Apparently I got taken off and I did not know about that.
8: Here he is in his medicine department, but they canceled his registration because they said he didn't live there.
14: I've been in Wisconsin for about 8 years now, and if I get taken off the voter rolls, it's just not fair.
8: So how do they target these demographics for the big purge? I call it the postcard trick. First, in some states, politicians send you a postcard to ask you to confirm your address. Funny thing about that is, they already know who you are and where you live.
15: But I will receive a parking ticket. You know, I received my title for my car from the DMV that has my address on it. They know where I'm at. They know where to find me. It's not hard.
8: And they sent postcards to students at historically black colleges during the summer break when they knew they wouldn't be there. And that's why a lot of election outcomes sound so suspicious. Because these racial vote suppression tactics block literally hundreds of thousands in a single state. You might be thinking, cheating people out of their voting registration has got to be against the law. It is. The National Voter Registration Act of 1993 was passed by Congress just to stop these vicious tactics. But right now, we don't have anyone in the Justice Department upholding this law. And that's why it's becoming increasingly more likely that the purge will come after you.
6: After you, you're listening to Flashpoints. This is the Election Crimes Bulletin. We do this with Greg Palast, GregPalast.com. And that. Tell us a little bit more about the preparation for that and talk a little bit more about the significance of what we just heard.
7: Okay, so just so you know what this is part of, that's part of the Jim Crow Reloaded video series, and that was the voice, and you'll meet the handsome Edward Ward, who's brilliant and articulate. As you can see, he knows his stuff inside and out on voting and works with both the Palast Fund and Transformative Justice Coalition. So you want to catch those the rest of that series. So go to saveyourvote.org, saveyourvote.org. And all these groups, these action groups and NAACP, et cetera, we're getting together so that we can fight, so that we don't lose another 4.7 million voters and get those people back on the voter rolls, because by the way, the next episode is on citizenship. The next episode after that, already filmed, was on the blockade to mail-in voting. None of this is a shocker to us, Dennis. So we know the voting rights activists, and bless you for helping us get this word out as Flashpoint, as a media partner in getting the word out.
6: Well, we're happy to be sort of proactive in dealing with what's clearly going to be a meltdown. I mean, there are many variations on a theme here, Greg. Many things that could happen. Many things could go terribly wrong. What are some of your concerns? Where could this go?
7: Complete chaos, because the post office has no idea how to handle an election issue on this type of deadline. You know, just programming those computers would normally take months. I don't care if you use Claude or Maude. And so you're going to have complete chaos. People are not going to be getting their ballots, and they don't want them to, because the mail-in ballot has flipped from 50 years ago Republican to Democratic, because people of color have learned if you line up in Dayton, Ohio, you could be in that cold November wind outside for 5 to 6 hours. I was there when that happened. But you go down to Toledo, the white suburbs, and they walk in, they get hot chocolate. No line. They understand if you don't vote by mail in that community and students don't get to vote by mail, they know whose vote they're chipping away at. They know whose vote they're creating an obstacle to. This is devastating. And if this doesn't get corrected, 2028 will just be, as I say in another video, might as well write our ballots on feathers.
6: Say more about the project and how people can become a part of it, how they really can get involved, and some of the things you're recommending people do to fight for their vote. I mean, this is profound, and we could also see a lot of violence, straight up violence around.
7: That's episode 7. Yeah, episode 7, where we have the footage, for example, of these guys dressed up like RoboCops. They look like they're ICE agents, and they've had automatic weapons out because you have open carry in Arizona. And these guys are in Hispanic neighborhoods with their weapons and their ICE-looking uniforms, standing next to the drop boxes. And again, in these areas, drop boxes are not a minor convenience. In many cases, it's the only way they can vote. And you go on to these, and we've been working also with your other media partner with us at saveyourvote.org, is Indian Voices. We're very concerned that, for example, that they're taking away the voting stations, the Yakwa Paski, the Paska, excuse me, the Paska Yaki if I may have that wrong, so please forgive me. They lost their voting station at the reservation. They have, so you have to drive 100 miles round trip if you want to vote at a polling station. So they had to learn and organize mail-in voting. Now how are they going to get their cards? Are you telling me that every person in an American tribe can prove that they're an American? Yeah, when they want them to join the army, they're American. But when it comes to their voting, you know, they're just engines. You know, that's, and we still have to deal with this. And one of the ways we defeated Jim Crow in 2020 was a massive, massive increase in mail-in voting. And, you know, Trump and gang saw that and they said, well, we either win over these people with good policies and clear discussion, or we just take away their vote. And I think they decided to take away the vote was a little bit easier.
6: Again, you're listening to Flashpoints on Pacifica Radio. We're speaking with Greg Palast. His work can be found at gregpalast.com. We have been working with him for many years. I don't even know how many years anymore. Greg has embarked on a new project, a voter protection project. I have to tell you, though, Greg, mm-hmm. I'm really nervous about the decision that the Supreme Court made here. Is yes. Really the presentiment is an indication of we're going down a dark hole. And there may be a place for people to resist, but aren't you concerned that there could be a lot of violence in the middle of all this? I mean,
7: very
6: this is
7: so.
6: Sort of a lit fuse.
7: Yes, because once you whip up your – remember, the way that they commit vote fraud is by accusing you, the voters, of committing vote fraud. It's a simple turnaround. And so they get the MAGAs so whipped up that they're illegal voters. If you remember Pizzagate, then, you know, Hillary Clinton was running this child sex ring out of a pizza parlor, and a guy shows up with an automatic weapon and starts shooting things up. These things have consequences. And if you really believe an election is being stolen, that's why you had January 6th. And I got to tell you, you know, in our operations, we've been undercover in these right-wing groups. They saw January 6th as a victory and that it was just terrific rehearsal for what's next. I'm not making that up. They see it as a successful rehearsal for what could come if they don't get the outcome they want.
0: I think I'm going to edit it on that note. I was already talking earlier about how not only are they not prosecuting various right-wing extremist groups, they're trying to funnel them money by this weaponization fund that was shot down, but they're still applying for money for their distress caused by this terrible persecution they got after they tore up the Capitol, et cetera, et cetera. Yeah, you know the drill. Anyway, that's from Flashpoints. You can find the entire episode on the Tuesday edition, the freestanding podcast. Now, Upfront is also available as a podcast. Brian Edwards Tiekert, he's my man. And this one also includes that piece about the blackout, the potential for catastrophic crashing of the electrical grid. And some right-wing groups have been doing that over the last two decades, apparently, not every now and again. They're rehearsing, too. But anyway, this is the nerdier side. This is the stuff that gets in. But there is this hilarious episode where the Supreme Court, I'll let Hassan tell it. That way we'll get it in his voice rather than me characterizing. He's at UCLA in a unit that's preserving democracy, something like that. And he has a blog called Election Law Blog. So this, again, from a morning show on the left coast, or the best coast, as Brian Edwards Tiekert calls it.
16: You're listening to Upfront. I'm Brian Edwards Tiekert. For the past week, there has been a whirlwind of developments on the election mechanics front that we wanted to unpack before the week was through. You've probably seen snippets of this. The Trump administration has been trying to put itself in the middle of states' mail-in voting processes. It wants to use a federal database to identify ballots from people it says are illegitimate voters, and then have the post office refuse to deliver those ballots. One of the first legal rounds in the courts was decided in favor of Team Trump when the Supreme Court overturned an injunction against the moves on the grounds that the injunction was premature. That was before the post office finalized its new rules for mail-in voting, which it has now done. Joining us to talk about it is Rick Hassan. He's professor of law and director of the Safeguarding Democracy Project at the UCLA School of Law. Thanks very much for speaking to us again.
17: It's good to be back with you.
16: Can you walk us through exactly what the new rules from the post office purport to do?
17: Sure. And it's probably best to give a little bit of background. The reason we're seeing these rules is because back in March, President Trump issued a second executive order on voting. He had done one in 2025. That court said held in large part exceeded his powers. But in 2026, he directed the USPS to engage in a rulemaking, and he said, here's what the rule should say. And the rule that came out last Friday pretty much says what Trump wanted the rule to say. And it basically says that the U.S. Postal Service will not deliver ballots from states that don't jump through certain hoops. Some of these are really technical things, like you have to use a certain kind of envelope with a certain kind of intelligent barcode marking on them. And others are more substantial, like the state has to upload a list of its eligible voters to the post office, and then the post office will check to make sure that those are the people who are getting the mail. This is unprecedented USPS action. They generally do not decide what mail gets delivered, and they certainly have not done anything other than expedite election mail in the past.
16: And this is, I was maybe not clear about this in my setup, the Trump administration or the Trump USPS's remedy to states not complying with the procedures you just outlined is they will not deliver any ballots at all.
17: Right. These are ballots going out to voters. These are not ballots coming back from voters, but they will not deliver ballots to voters, which, of course, in many states, there's all vote by mail or almost all vote by mail. Or in California, there's a lot of vote by mail. But in some states, there's not another good alternative to voting by mail.
16: Right. Is it Oregon? It's all mail-in voting?
17: Oregon, Washington, Utah, Colorado. These are all states that primarily to vote by mail. In addition, there are places like Alaska and Wyoming where the distances are so great that vote by mail is what makes the most sense for many voters outside of cities.
16: Like on a scale of 1 to Reichstag fire, how big a threat to democracy is this?
17: Well, I think before I answer that, I have to tell you about two other parts of the Trump executive order that are maybe going into effect. One is the Department of Homeland Security is supposed to come up with its own list of citizens, and it's going to be sent to states. And it doesn't say what states have to do with it, but there's a third part that directs the Department of Justice to target election administrators for criminal prosecution if they allow ballots to go out to non-citizens. And so the upshot seems to be, without directly saying it, if you don't compare your list to the DHS list and you don't purge your list of people who DHS does not find as citizens, you might be facing criminal liability. Put all of that together, that would be a very large federal intrusion on how elections are run, and it would certainly put election officials in a very difficult personal position in terms of how they would have to do this, especially given that the DHS lists, we know from recent experience, are full of errors and don't actually contain a good accounting of who is a citizen who might be entitled to vote in particular states.
16: And election officials, presumably it goes all the way down the food chain. I mean, it would be one thing for the California Secretary of State to risk being on the wrong side of the Trump DOJ with all of the state's lawyers at her back. I'm imagining it's a different matter entirely for the registrar of voters in a low population county to do the same.
17: Right. And, as is typical in the whole country, we administer our elections on the county level. The Secretary of State's not mailing out ballots. Secretary of State mails out some voter guides for statewide things, but it's the local election administrators who mail out the ballots. So they're the ones who could potentially be on the line. Now, DHS has not yet come up with its final rule yet. So there's nothing in this election, even if the USPS rule goes into effect or stays in effect. There's nothing to compare it to yet. But down the line, this would, of course, be a big threat hanging over the heads of local election administrators.
16: And so the way the rule is constructed, this would interrupt the mailing of blank ballots to voters. It wouldn't intercept the submission of completed ballots through the mail. Is that right?
17: That's right. Yep.
16: So Walk us through the legal back and forth. I think the main national headlines, everyone who's not an election obsessive would have seen over the past week, was about the win the Trump administration had at the Supreme Court when they cleared a district judge's injunction against the pending rules, the then pending rules from the Postal Service.
17: Yeah, well, this is exceptionally complicated procedurally. So I'll simplify a bit. But there are five different lawsuits, I think, challenging these rules. Two of them are before a federal district court judge in Massachusetts, Judge Talwani. And another one is before Judge Nichols in the D.C. Circuit. Now, what went up to the Supreme Court on July 27th was a request by the Department of Justice to stay, that is, to put on hold, Judge Talwani's order. Judge Talwani's order said that as to 23 states led by California and the District of Columbia that sued, the USPS rules and the DHS rules could not be finalized and they could not be implemented in time for November's elections. The court, the Supreme Court took almost a month, and then on Monday, the 24th, these dates matter because we're so close to the election, on Monday the 24th, the Supreme Court, on a 6-3 vote with all the Democratic appointed justices dissenting, said the states got relief too early because the USPS and DHS had not yet put out their final rules. And so you can't claim, well, I was taking steps in anticipation of what the rule might be. You actually have to wait for the rule to come out. Well, in the meantime, I said this came out on the 24th. Back on Monday the 21st, the USPS actually put out its final rule, and which is the fact that the Supreme Court didn't note, even though it was 3 days after that.
16: So the final rule was out while the Supreme Court was writing a decision saying, we're clearing the injunction because it was issued before the final rule was out.

0: afternoon. By the time listeners hear this, they will probably know if the judge is going to have issued a temporary restraining order. I expect that she will, given what she's written earlier in the case. That will then get another request for a stay. That'll go to the appeals court and eventually to the Supreme Court. So by next week, this matter could be back before the Supreme Court, where they didn't address the merits at all of whether or not these rules are legal, whether or not the president has the power, whether or not the USPS has the power to do this. They just decided things on technical grounds. So now we're talking about actually talking about the merits. And in that Monday, the 24th order, the Supreme Court said, we don't know if any of this is legal. Time will tell.
1: And subsequent to the recording of that, which was on Thursday, though it was on the Friday episode of Upfront, indeed that judge in Massachusetts, I believe, actually did stay the process that the post office and the Trump's minions there wanted to do. So that's an update.
0: So now time will tell.
2: So what about the actual merits? My understanding, and I have no formal training in law, was that it's a pretty settled constitutional question that elections are run by the states, not the executive branch or the postal service, and that Congress can impose some rules on how they're run. But again, not the executive branch or the postal service.
0: Right. So the Constitution in Article 1, Section 4 says that state legislatures get to set the rules for congressional elections, subject to congressional override by statute. And Congress has done that. For example, it passed a law in 1993 called the National Voter Registration Act that requires states to provide registration opportunities at DMVs and other public-facing government offices. But it does not have a role for the executive branch. And back in 2025, when Trump had issued his first executive order on voting, some of the key provisions there were put on hold or completely stopped because the president didn't have the power. In this particular case now, the USPS case, there are two sets of arguments. There are two sets of arguments. One is about the constitutional power. Does the executive branch have the power to do this? Does the president have the power to order the UPS to do this? But the other is whether or not the USPS is violating other congressional statutes that, among other things, require it to deliver all the mail and not to be able to pick and choose as to which letters get delivered. So there are statutory grounds, there are constitutional grounds. The typical way that these things go is if there's a good statutory ground, the courts try to avoid the constitutional question. But we'll see.
2: There's a principle in election jurisprudence called the Purcell principle, which, again, my extremely layperson understanding is that it's supposed to keep the courts from changing election procedures too close to an election. How would that come into play with this last-minute skirmishing over injunctions?
0: Well, I'm the person who actually named it the Purcell principle, and I have some regrets about that because it's been applied in a very unprincipled way. Sometimes the court has said that federal courts shouldn't stop state election rules just before an election. Sometimes the court is more willing to allow federal courts to do this. We don't know if this would apply to federal rules being done by a federal court. Right. So that's not doesn't present the same question of federalism, you know, a federal court telling a state how to run its elections. And the other thing that's different is the Purcell principle has been applied to rules that have been around for a while. If a state makes, or in this case, the federal government makes a last minute change in election rules, well, Purcell shouldn't bar that because otherwise there'd be no opportunity to sue. And you'd have this very bad incentive to make discriminatory election changes just before an election. So Purcell itself is not necessarily going to be an issue here. But the idea behind it is when last-minute election changes happen, they make it really hard for election administrators, and they make it really hard for voters who get confused. I get a lot of email, you know, am I going to be able to vote by mail or not? You know, and we're just weeks before the election. That's very confusing. But, you know, it's not quite the same point. And I'll add one more thing, which is that the Postal Service is not ready to implement this rule. One of my co-authors on the election law blog said it's like the dog that caught the car. One of the things the Postal Service is supposed to do is set up a web portal where states would upload their list of voters. Well, the portal's not operative. There is no portal. And in one of the filings in that DC court case, it appears that the government has no estimate of time as to when it will be operative. In the meantime, North Carolina is starting to mail ballots on September 4th. Overseas ballots go out in the middle of

0: September. The clock has really run out. And the idea that we're going to make these changes on the fly at the last minute with both the USPS and the DHS that have not had good track records on efficiency, especially DHS when it comes to accurately reporting who's a non-citizen, this would be a terrible way of messing with the election.
1: Is it clear politically who is advantaged by this kind of intervention in postal voting?
0: Well, it's not quite clear. So I think that many Republicans believe and many Democrats believe that making voting by mail harder would hurt Democrats more than Republicans. Now, the history is that Republicans used to use vote by mail a lot more than Democrats, especially in places like Florida and Arizona, where Republicans ran longstanding get out the vote operations with mail-in voting. Then Donald Trump started criticizing mail-in voting, and Republicans stopped using it, and Democrats started using it more. But, you know, it's hard to know what the political implications are. I think that Donald Trump criticizing mail-in balloting may have been what cost him the election in 2020 in the middle of the pandemic when he was telling people, Joe, go show up in person. Maybe people didn't vote. I don't know exactly what the political valence is, whether it helps Democrats or Republicans, but I do know this. It hurts voters. It hurts voters across the board, whether you're talking about older voters, disabled voters, voters who live in rural areas, voters who are moving. Like, all of these voters are going to face problems if they have to vote in a system where the mail ballot's not going to be delivered to them.
1: But in states that comply with the rules that have just been issued by the post office, that run their voting lists through the federal government, and, you know, let a list prepared by the DHS determine who is and isn't eligible to vote by mail, there would seem to be more mechanisms for the government to affect the outcome of the election in its favor.
0: Well, right, but it's doing so kind of by innuendo, right? So it doesn't say you must match this list.
1: Well, if like say you used very fuzzy logic to disqualify people from voting on the basis.
2: Well, fuzzy logic, we'll leave it right there. Actually, you can find all of that at the Friday edition of Upfront on the podcast. If you really want to hear what the rest of this guy, Richard Hassan, has said, he's from an interesting unit, but his Wikipedia file does not name it. So he does the election law blog, which I mentioned. Taught at Kent in Chicago. Opinions you hear are those of speakers, not necessarily shared by others. I'm ready to kick it with the Radio Free Labor, but first let's do an underwriting announcement. Get a hot towel, shave maybe? I don't know.
3: 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That's the Cut Barbershop, 601 East Main Street in Mahomet, 217-855-9673, and on Facebook or the Booksy app. That's the Cut Barbershop.
2: Okay, now we get to skip it and go right to some music here from Funkadelic.

0: 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Gus Wood is back in the house today, and I was just chatting with, shout out to Paul. I was telling him I got breaking news while I was getting ready for the show this morning that the that these capitalists have just completely, I mean, again, you can't, there's literally nothing in the United States that is safe to eat unless you literally grew it outside your house. And I mean, seriously, there's nothing you can eat right now. So the Whole Foods guacamole thing, guacamole is one of the latest because, you know, every other day now is a recall since the Trump administration and these MAGA fascist idiots have just decimated even the small attention to food safety and inspection. That's gone now. So these clowns have made it to where it's not even as simple as a diarrhea epidemic, which was the vast majority of the summer. Now we're getting risk levels. This one, the news story I got said that guacamole from Whole Foods now, the risk is death. I mean, it's not even a risk of allergy anymore, or a risk of a stomach flu, or a risk of diarrhea or explosive, whatever. Now it's like, no, you eat this, you're going to die. And that just goes to show you what's coming. Because again, they're not hiring back anybody for air traffic controllers, despite the fact that you've had more plane collisions and near collisions than ever in U.S. history. They're not hiring back any food inspection people at all, despite that every other day there is a new, like, there's a recall for something related to a food illness. They're not hiring anybody back. So this is only going to worsen because, again, capital has never had any care for everyday life. So to them, it's just another decimal point or zero in the budget if you do those things. And if people die from it, which again, they've already estimated that we will see tens of millions of people die from all the things that the MAGA fascist idiots are doing, you know, for them, it doesn't matter because they're not people. And that's the thing that people continually try to talk about in this discussion on Trump and MAGA and all this. They try to find this moral ground. We just talk to people. We can convince them to care about people that they've been told for centuries via enslavement, via industrial capitalism, sharecropping, global imperial wars, coups, all the things that the U.S. empire has been involved in for over 400 years, mind you, that if you just talk to the white supremacists and you convince them, then they will stop being racist. They will start caring about humans. They will start caring about spending money on safety programs. They will just automatically become socialists if you just talk to them about morality and care. It's so ridiculous, y'all. Because again, like nobody else has tried that. The Grimke sisters, all those progressive era movements, all that stuff was about the morality of the country, and they were still racist. They still hated poor people. They still hated the indigenous populations, and the U.S. military was still going and conquering other spaces. So And that was the one of the biggest movements on the moral progressive nature of the world. So, yeah, this that goofy bourgeois liberal morality thing that you're still surprised that sociopaths, which is a cornerstone component of capitalism and capitalists, that sociopaths simply are just letting people die and passing bills and supporting issues where the vast majority are going to suffer debilitating consequences from them. So yeah, it's now irrational to expect empathy and care from the ruling class. To be honest with you, I argue it's been like that for centuries. But now even bourgeois liberals can't defend this system anymore. They couldn't defend it before, but they always will rely on, you know, the petty bourgeois change of, you know, the restructure of class, all the other things that happened over the past, the post-civil rights movement stuff. So, yeah, they had that so that they thought that they had an argument. I disagree, but you can still, you know, I'm not going to be completely mean to the bourgeois liberals. But right now, like, I'm not having a discussion about how this system can be saved. That's ridiculous. Again, if you eat this guacamole that has been sold at all the Whole Foods, it will kill you. And again, this is just one of hundreds of recalls, because there is no care for everyday people by those in the ruling class. And there never has been. So, yeah, I just had to start the show off with that, because like I was getting ready for the show this morning and I saw this, and the absurdity of the headline made me burst out laughing, because it's like even the people that wrote the article simply don't care, because it's like everybody's numb to the fact that this country just lets people die and then there is no accountability for murder and death, no accountability for the police, no accountability for mass shootings, again, averaging a number of them every week. There's no accountability for medical malpractice or cutting people off of insurance and health care. There's no accountability for preventable deaths anywhere in this country. None. So that's what I mean about, I just laughed at the absurdity of how numb people have gotten to the mass violence that this empire wages on human beings. Yeah, I mean, it's in the headlines. It's in the headlines, y'all. Woo! I'm already starting fired up. Let me get back to my regularly scheduled show. It is quite a show. We're gonna get into everything today. We got a big strike coming across the country. I'm gonna talk about in a second. Data centers. I had an interesting conversation with the labor union rep last week about data centers. Very interesting. I'm gonna get into that in a second, but there's a lot going on right now I'm not going to call it a labor movement, because I argue there is no labor movement, because there is no coalesced goal. There is no coalesced ideology. There's no set of leaders. There's no set of symbols or principles of what the labor movement stands for at all. So I'm just going to say right now in labor, there are a lot of issues regarding data centers. I'm going to get to that in a second. And of course, we lost the giant of acting, Tim Curry, this past week. And we got to dig into Tim Curry's legacy and his life. And, you know, this is our last week of Black August Resistance. And we've done some powerful shows. Shout out to everybody that sent in gratitude for the show last week. People really appreciated the show prior to that as well, when we did the Castro breakdown and the relationship to Guinea-Bissau. revolutionary movements against the Western empires, how Black August resistance is built on the idea of resistance and struggle. So, yeah, it's been a very powerful Black August resistance month across the world. A big shout out to all the organizations out there that did so many amazing reading groups, study sessions, protests, teach-ins. I mean, seriously, Black August resistance has now become a staple on the left, and that's a beautiful thing to see. And we got to continue to make it as powerful as it can be. So, yeah, you know, Radio Free Labor, my favorite holiday, my favorite month. This, even though I love October, everybody knows I love Halloween season in October. I gotta give a shout out to Black August first and foremost. All right. So, yeah, before we get started, though, we want to make sure the listeners are aware that the views and opinions expressed on air are those of the speakers and do not necessarily represent those WT Champagne, Prairie Air Incorporated, Station Management, the Board of Directors, of WEFT Associates. Today is just me, myself, and I giving you this knowledge, this information, this work, this experience, research, the stuff you're not going to hear on MSNBC. You're not going to see it on CNN or Fox News. You're not going to see it on Face the Nation or any of those other clown shows that come on Sunday mornings where they invite a Democrat or Republican to basically just step and fetch for their party. No, we're going to break it down based on the experiences and the struggles of the working classes, because that's what Radio Free Labor is all about, is building power for working people. Nothing more, nothing less. Corporate free, volunteers only. All right, let's get into it. Starbucks, yes. The workers have been doing it. And if you've been with Radio Free Labor since we launched and transformed World Labor Hour, the original show, into Radio Free Labor in July of 2020, we've been doing this for 6 years now. As Radio Free Labor, y'all. That's pretty shocking. If you were with us at the beginning, though, we had started to capture how amazing the Starbucks workers organizing has. It started great and it continues to grow. Just a couple of shops here or there. 6 years later, here we are. We're talking about 12,000 unionized Starbucks baristas who are ready to fight. The issue is, will we, the people, stand with them? And this has always been my thing. If you're talking about organized labor, and I tell this to folks when I'm helping them build strikes, I've built 8 strikes. And I tell this to unions all the time. If you don't get the general public, whether it be local, if you're a small union, or nationwide, if you're a large union, if you don't get the general public to see you as a babyface and empathize with you, you can't win. Because it involves, we have to participate as the general public in any major strike action to help the unionized workers win. And that's a historical tendency of working class radical organizing, is that it's not just about the workers themselves, that their struggle and strike directly affects the conditions of all working people. Therefore, we all have a responsibility to participate in struggle. Very important to understand. And so with the baristas calling for a nationwide boycott of Starbucks, it is our duty to defend and support the workers if we want to see fair and equitable space and labor power exercised in this country. We can't just simply say, wow, I hope Starbucks workers win. Let me go and get my Starbucks coffee. I support the union from afar, you know, but I still got to have my Starbucks coffee. That's not how this works. Because when you buy the coffee, if you claim you support the strike or you support the Starbucks United Workers unionizing, when you buy the coffee, you're impeding on their capacity to sustain a social movement. You're impeding upon their capacity to hold leverage over Starbucks Corporation. So yeah, if again, if you don't, if you're claiming you support the Workers United, Starbucks United, the workers organizing, then you have to defend, and it's our responsibility to defend and support their call for a national strike. So what is happening officially? Because again, they're seeking to pressure Starbucks to finally sign a contract, because we have 12,000 workers in hundreds of Starbucks locations, but none of them have a union contract yet. And I always say this, the hardest part about unions, it's not about getting recognized. That's the easy part. You get a vote or you drop cards. The labor board has no problem saying you're a union. The hard part, because there is no labor law that forces management to give you a contract. So again, the big issue is this. At the end of the day, you have to defend the workers' interests here. Okay, I don't know what that sound is. I'm sure it's coming through on the effects. I may have to take a music break and tell them to stop. That's probably what I'm going to end up doing. So let's take a quick music break as I can go and get this situated. So Radio Free Labor, y'all, I'll be right back. I don't know what that sound is. I'm guessing somebody's doing some construction work, but yeah, we can't have that. Radio Free Labor.
1: Back.

Yeah, radio free labor, y'all. So apparently they got they're literally drilling in the wall that is right behind me in the radio station. So yeah, my perfect luck that this will start now. And the worst part is that they're not even by me at this point. They're moving towards me, so it's going to get louder as the show goes on. I apologize, listeners. So I'm gonna try to talk a little louder to kind of drown out the sound. If it is coming through, I don't hear it on my headphones a lot, but at certain points I do. So back to the Starbucks workers, though. So essentially, what they are asking us to do is organizations and unions to stop using Starbucks in every capacity, including catering, sponsorships, etc., until they get a contract signed. The AFL-CIO has already signed on, and 25,000 strong CTU voted to boycott on August 26th. So the good news is that two of the biggest unions in the country have already agreed to boycott Starbucks. So that's very good to see. So other unions, I'm sure smaller unions besides these two, have probably also voted to boycott Starbucks as well. I'm going to raise the resolution with my union this week, as well as other unions on the campus and other spaces as well. Starbucks Workers United members conducted their largest and longest strike last November, demanding that the company resolve its 550 unfair labor practice charges and negotiate in good faith. Now, for listeners that are unaware, good faith bargaining is one of the most complicated and abstract pieces of legislation I've ever read in my life. Essentially, there's no real definitive way to understand good faith when it comes to bargaining. Good faith is simply defined as you both are trying to meet at a reasonable place. But again, that's another loaded abstract word, is reasonable. Because what's reasonable for me, meaning that we make a living wage, that means that my income either meets or exceeds the cost of living and inflation. I would argue exceed. Whereas reasonable for the employer is that I take a contract back to my membership to ratify that cuts labor costs. So there is no legitimate understanding of reasonableness when you're talking about good faith bargaining. It's much easier to find bad faith bargaining than good faith bargaining. So I can do a whole show on what good faith versus bad faith means. We don't have time for it, though. So the company seemed ready to bargain for a moment, but then went back to stonewalling. They will continue to, this is a quote from one of the baristas, quote, "They will continue to stonewall and stall for as long as they believe they can get away with it," end quote. And yeah, they will, because they've been stalling for over 6 years now. Sporadic strikes have continued without this social movement, though. August 15th through 16th, workers in California, Missouri, Tennessee, and Pennsylvania walked off the job. The walkouts came during the Unicorn Frappuccino weekend, when the stores briefly offered a complicated multicolored drink that spiked sales and exhausted workers. Baristas were told they had to work that weekend and could not take time except for emergencies. In Nashville, baristas walked off August 15th to raise the alarm about a new blending powder the company rolled out in mid-July that became easily airborne and was giving workers sore throats, coughs, and headaches from breathing in. Starbucks baristas have been fighting for a first contract for nearly 5 years, and workers started an organizing wave, Buffalo, all the way through the South. You even got some Starbucks in places like Tennessee that are close to unionizing, spaces that are very anti-union. So again, you see a lot of low-wage labor taking on the brunt of this union drive and seeing that very few options exist outside of legally recognized contracts anymore.
because the 70s and 80s saw them dismantle the social programs and the things that alleviate poverty, that help get that help people marshal resources in community spaces. They shuttered a lot of rec centers. They shuttered all these different community resource areas. Public schools lost funding. All the things that we typically will use as public to support our lifestyles have been shuttered. So a lot of working people now see we should go back to organizing at the point of production, meaning labor. We got to get people back out on the picket lines or back out negotiating contracts. So this is part of a larger wave that began in 2018 with the West Virginia teacher, the Wildcat teacher strike. That, I mean, seriously, that's again, we have yet to study the impact of that strike and what it meant to reinvigorate militant labor as a dominant form of resistance in the United States. The strike waves, all the work that came about after West Virginia, we have yet to fully study it. So, a key contract demand is around understaffing, just like every single other contract demand today in this empire. Every space that we go in, you have understaffing because capital is seeking to just exhaust you, exhaust your body without hiring extra people that could easily be unionized or be sympathetic to workers' issues and also cost them money in the long run because, again, labor costs. So instead, what do? They make you work extra hours. They tell you that you can get extra money with overtime and make you fight over it. So that way they don't have to hire more people, despite the fact that there's more than enough work to go around for everybody. Way more than enough work. So understaffing is one of the biggest problems with Starbucks being a corporate cheapskate and not wanting to hire more workers. Workers are demanding three people on the floor at all times, and they want available hours to go to current baristas rather than the company's prevailing practice of hiring more people and keeping established workers starved for hours. Striking Nashville barista Baylor Bacom told the Nashville Banner that his store sometimes has only two workers. Quote, "That's unacceptable considering how many different positions we have on our floor. Making drinks, making the food, taking orders in the drive-thru," end quote. Many longer-term baristas report the staffing has worsened in the last 5 years. Quote, "The working conditions and food service are getting worse while prices go higher," end quote. And many workers report that even when they are available to work more, managers keep their hours below the number required to receive benefits. So again, listeners, we have to understand why this is a serious situation that we should be supporting. Because again, here at Radio Free Labor, it's all about the working people getting what they deserve, plain and simple. So shout out to Starbucks United. Shout out to all the workers. Shout out to everybody that participates in the boycott. You know, if you care about working people, just go in and talk to Starbucks workers and ask them how they're feeling. Ask them about their lives. Ask them about the work that they do. Because, again, this is all about what I mentioned earlier, is that we exist in a structure that negates empathy, negates humanity, and embraces horrific violence. For us to build a new society out of this collapsing empire, it has to be built on love, empathy, and humanism. Plain and simple. Radio Free Labor, y'all. WEFT. We're going to give a shout out to Urbana Arts and Culture. 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
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The City of Urbana Arts and Culture Program continues to celebrate Urbana's artistic and cultural diversity. More information can be found at urbanail.gov or on facebook.com/urbanapublicarts. All right, y'all. Let's take another proper music break. And yeah, we getting it in. How about some Brandy? You know, I always joke about this song because it was popular as you know what back in the day. So let's hear some Brandy. 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

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Woo, on fire again today. Shout out to Brandy on the Waiting to Exhale soundtrack too, y'all. I don't, again, this was back in the day. Those that grew up in the 90s and early 2000s, you know that a lot of times you anticipated the soundtrack as much as the movie, because they work hard to get as many big name musicians on soundtracks for movies. And when that soundtrack would drop, you were like, oh. And again, I'm not like a Waiting to Exhale person in terms of the film. I know people that love the film, so no hate on it, but the soundtrack is amazing. So if you got a chance to dig into that soundtrack and go back and re-listen to it, you should, because there's so much good music on the Waiting to Exhale soundtrack. Mary J. Blige has one of the best songs on there. Of course, the late, great Whitney Houston all over it. Toni Braxton, Faith Evans. I mean, you got the Avengers of amazing voices on the Waiting to Exhale soundtrack. So I'm not going to geek out on it just yet. I'm going to let it go for now. But big shout out to Brandy, Sitting Up in My Room. You know I love it. Okay, y'all. So yeah, I had an interesting discussion with a member of a labor union about data centers. And yeah, we got to have a very hard discussion about this right now, because every time I want to believe that the labor movement is becoming a movement again. And for this one, I'm particularly talking about the old guard, meaning a lot of the industrial blue collar labor, steel, longshore, auto, food production, that kind of stuff. There's so much traditionalist and frankly disgusting thought that goes behind some of the lot of decision making that happens with some of the international union bodies. This idea that just because data centers will give jobs to labor union workers, I mean, how many times is the labor leadership going to fall for that garbage? And we as workers eat it up. We don't challenge labor leadership when they feed complete and utter crap. First of all, and just at the very bare minimum, if data center again, tell me again, I'm open to seeing some data, because I don't see any data that shows where all the data centers that have been built in the United States over the past couple of years that they have created prevailing wage union jobs. And I'm not just talking about you built the center and you're fired. I'm talking about you have a career after building something for 6, 7, 8, 9 months. I haven't seen that. There's no data set that says that is happening. None. Because if it were, the job numbers would be exploding right now since so many data centers have been built. But yet, over the past year, we've seen manufacturing collapse even worse than it was. So the math ain't mathing. The jobs are not coming back when labor unions build data centers. So that's what I'm saying, is that you can't sell me on the possibility. You can't sell me on this abstract notion of it brings jobs, when in fact you can't show me that it has done that in the United States. That you have thousands of workers now who have prevailing wage labor unionized jobs that are actually careers, decades long career, meaning that they're going to be able to work for the next few decades. Because I'm not seeing that. And I look at the job numbers all the time.
I look at what industry's hiring, and it's mostly service sector. You're serving drinks. You're cleaning hotels. That's it. So that's the first thing of why I'm not buying this. Well, the labor movement, nah. The second issue is that if at some point they do decide to actually start hiring unionized workers, what does that mean for those who are disproportionately disadvantaged from joining in the unions, like black workers? Because when I look at construction, and I do, and I've actually written a paper, an article on this. When you look at construction right now, less than 10% of construction workers are black. When you go to places like Philadelphia, because I always use that as an example, because number one, it's a majority black city, or at least it used to be. I got to check the data on that now, because they didn't gentrify so many people out of that city. But essentially, it's considered a black city. Yet their construction numbers are terrible. So again, and we know that it's not because more black folks are going to college, because college is too expensive. And we're not getting loans like that anymore. So where are black workers going if they're not going into construction? They're going into low-wage, subproletarian labor. So if data center starts hiring unionized labor, it's not going to be black workers. So that's my point, is that you can tell me this all the time about how you're arguing for data centers, despite all the other horrible things I'm going to talk about in a second. But at the end of the day, the math doesn't add up. There is no legitimate benefit across the spectrum of labor for the construction of data centers. Otherwise, manufacturing would be booming, but it's not. Construction would be booming, but it's not. So several weeks ago, Jason Kelce, who is a retired player who used to play football, NFL football, for the Philadelphia Eagles, right? He starred in an ad asking Americans to pee in jars and send them to their nearest artificial intelligence data center. The spot, which is a collaboration between Liquid Death and Jason Kelce's, he has his own beer now called Garage Beer. Go figure. It was nominally about water consumption. Mostly, though, it was evidence that hating on data centers has gone fully mainstream. Yeah. And the polling backs this up. Nobody likes data centers. Nobody. The only people defending data centers are leaders of labor unions. That's it. So again, already the union apparatus in this country is already wholly unpopular. Yes, people think unions should exist, but most people living in the United States don't trust unions. And because if they did, the numbers would be different. Because right now, unions are hovering around 10% membership in the United States. So you're already unpopular, and yet you decide to be the only branch of anything that outright supports data centers. So let's make you more unpopular, labor unions. You already have problems with privatization. You already support AI, looking at you, Randy Weingartner. So again, labor leadership has always been so tone deaf because of their class positionality. Their interests have been with the bourgeoisie. Their members, the rank and file members of unions, they fight for working class issues. They fight for supporting each other and stopping big business, stopping capital, stopping industries. The vast majority of them do. But the leadership of these international unions, they got other ideas. So that's why it's not a labor movement, because the leadership of labor has a contradictory interest to their rank and file members.
One is moving in one direction. One is moving in the other direction. And then you bring in the issue of the data center, and it's really tearing the labor unions apart at the seams. Because I've already done a bunch of shows on all the research that's come out about data centers and how unhealthy they are for people living in proximity to them, about how they're essentially used to gentrify and steal land from people. All the other horrible things we talked about on previous shows, they're all uploaded on weft.org. Check out our archive. But the one thing nobody's talking about is how labor unions seem to be the only major group out there pushing for data centers. The right-wing rural U.S. people don't want them. Indigenous people don't want them. Urbanites don't want them. Suburbanites don't want them. The two things right now across all ideological, racial, everything perspective that people agree on is everybody hates data centers and everybody hates flock surveillance. That was something I never thought I would see. But then again, one of the cornerstones of right-wing extremism is they believe the government is evil and spying on them. So yeah, it's no surprise that the right also despises flock surveillance. So again, y'all, we have to be very, very clear here. So let's see. We got some polling here. The University of Pennsylvania's Public Policy Center found that opposition to local data centers jumped 12 points in 4 months of 2026. From 49% in March all the way to 61% in July. And y'all, that's a conservative estimate. Some polls estimate that over 75% of U.S. people oppose the building of data centers. So again, y'all, everybody keeps talking about trying to build a labor movement and trying to do this and that. But right now, labor leadership is telling working people, we don't agree with your interests. We want data centers, despite the fact that there's no evidence that they actually benefit workers long term. Yeah, y'all, Radio Free Labor, WEFT 90.1 FM. Just having hard conversations. Nobody wants to have these conversations. And it's the same situation whenever there's anything about the creation of jobs. Every time. No matter what the job is. Despite the fact that people are opposing it, the unions will always find a way to side with whoever they think is going to get them the most money. Not the rank and file, though. I mean, for the international itself. And that's always been a problem. But, you know, nobody wants to talk about the intra struggles within labor unions. Nobody wants to talk about those things. Yeah, very, very, very, very problematic. All right, y'all. Radio Free Labor. Let's give a shout out to Champaign Park District. 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With special musical guest Ryan Groff, We Interrupt This Program is at the Virginia Theater. Ticket information is available at virginia.org. Big shout out to the Virginia Theater as well. They do a lot of great programming. Hope to do some programming with them in the near future. Because, I mean, again, at the end of the day, they just do great stuff. All right. Let's take a quick music break. What we gonna roll with now? I always get people that send me LOLs when I play Tevin Campbell. Like, why people? I mean, Tevin Campbell. Again, you talk about
Tevin Campbell owned the world in the early 90s. I was a kid, and even I knew who Tevin Campbell was. I was in pre-kindergarten years, but you still knew the name Tevin Campbell because he just ran the country R&B-wise. Let's do some Tevin Campbell. I don't know why people be hating on him. I know he had a kind of a strange fall off at the end of his career. But, man, I always rock with Tevin Campbell, man. So, shout out to Tevin Campbell. We're going to do, of course, his most famous record, Can We Talk? WEFT Radio Free Labor.

Radio Free Labor, WEFT. And I I know why people laugh about the. I mean, it's not just the fact that, you know, with Tevin Campbell and his, you know, his kind of fall off at the end of the 90s. But also the lyrics of the song always had me laughing because I get what he's doing, but it's just like, it's funny. Just out of context, the lyrics are hilarious to me because he's basically saying, like, I need to talk to you because I want to know your name. And it's like, man, like, like, can we talk? Because I really want to know your name. And it's like, you can say you want to know more than the name, but again, it flows so well in the song. So I get it. Right. But yeah, the lyrics of the song in general are pretty funny because he's basically just talking about how he had to work up the nerve to ask this woman her name because he's just so excited to meet her. You know, it's a cute song and it's a classic song, but I always loved how just ridiculous the lyrics are by themselves outside of the music part. So, man, but shout out to Tevin Campbell. I'm not gonna disrespect the legendary Tevin Campbell, but yeah. Oh, Radio Free Labor, WEFT. We gotta give out a quick heel award though. Yeah. Woo! There's been an uproar on the left. Oh, man, I tell you this, y'all. Every time we, and I said this to a friend the other day, that we on the left, we have to find someone or something to fight about every single time. If the left doesn't fight each other for about 2 weeks, we just randomly find something and we just start going in on each other. Like, there's always something that we're fighting over, no matter what, you know. And it's like, at a time when working class people right now are so alienated and need legitimate ideas, leadership, consciousness building resources, the things we talk about as Marxists, there is no coalesced left or ideological pinpoint that can begin the building of a socialist movement. There is none. Right now, DSA versus the anarchists, anarchists versus the Marxists versus the Trotskyists versus the social democrats or whatever Alexandria Ocasio-Cortez calls herself now. I don't know what she's supposed to be. Again, there's so many different strata of left, and all we

do is fight each other over and over again. And so right now, this past, we had this situation occur where a few, some prominent black leftists signed a letter that was written in The Guardian that equated, so ridiculous, oh boy, that equated what Iran is doing to U.S. imperialism. I mean, even liberals can't argue this. This is why this is so, I don't even know if it's embarrassing or it's more baffling than embarrassing, because somebody who's not even on the left, a centrist, a modern, moderate, liberal centrist, could see that Iran has not invaded what, how many countries at this point? And I'm just talking post-COVID. I'm talking about since COVID, 2020, the U.S. has been in dozens of countries, helped produce numerous coups, and destabilize numerous governments across the globe. And that is a documented fact. The U.S. kidnapped the president of Venezuela and his first lady. Nobody remembers that, though. They're holding the president of another country and his first lady hostage right now under a garbage, trumped-up charge that makes no sense. And will never give, he would never be given a real trial, listeners. We already know that. We know that come on. So I'm waiting to hear how many countries Iran has taken over, how many countries Iran has led coups in. I want to know all the things that Iran has done to make itself a global imperial Michael Myers-like figure. That's what the U.S. empire is in the world. It's like Michael Myers. Just goes around the shape of evil. Just goes around carving people up. I would love to know what Iran has done to warrant that kind of reputation. And again, I'm not even talking about the actual invasion of Iran and the bombings of Iran. Because Iran has done nothing but be in defense mode against the U.S. doing everything it can to starve the people in the area because it can't get what it wants. So the fact that black leftists or any leftist signed off on any letter equating Iran's defensive measure or even just the political economic position of Iran in relationship to the United States empire is one of the most baffling decisions I've ever seen. I mean, the first time I read the letter, I didn't understand what I was reading. I thought maybe they were talking about, because the letter has the political prisoner thing in there. So I thought they were going to talk about something else. And even then I was like, okay, where's this going? But then you have the nerve to equate Iran to the United States? That's so baffling to me. So I don't know what motivation the members of the black left had in signing that letter. I don't know what they thought they were going to accomplish. Maybe they wanted brownie points or something. I don't know, but they essentially were taking a lot of positions that the right wing takes on Iran and the justification of the United States imperial assault on the Arab nations. That's what you could take away from the letter itself. It is truly bizarre. So I got to give everybody that signed that stuff a Heel Award. What were they thinking? Goodness gracious. Woo.
I mean, seriously, the U.S. participated and funded and armed the Israeli military to commit genocide. But you want to equate them to Iran. God. So, yeah, y'all, this is why I'm trying my best to be optimistic for the future of the world now that the American empire is in its final collapsing stages. But we can't come together to create a new vision for a better future when we don't even, we're making the most baffling decisions on the left that you would ever see. I mean, I don't know if there's anything more embarrassing that's going to happen this year from the left than this letter. Oh my goodness. A couple of people have tried to rescind their signature. We're not going to get into that, but you signed it. Woo. There's a good sentence in Black Agenda Report. Shout out to them. That puts me in a much better place after this. They had a sentence here. It says, at this moment, remember that the scholars of radicalism far outnumber the radical scholars, and that for every anti-imperialist intellectual, there is an intellectual working in the service of empire. And it's sad to say that, but you can't read that Guardian letter and not come away with that actual argument. For anybody that wants to read the letter to understand why I'm so baffled and disgusted by a good portion of it, it's titled "To Iran's Political Prisoners Trapped Between Two Blades of a Scissor," end quote. That title is so, so ridiculous. It is an absolute dumpster fire of epic proportions. Radio Free Labor, y'all, WEFT. I had to give out that Heel award. Luckily a lot of really great organizations have stepped up and responded to it. And that's the, I'm not going to beat this up. I feel like Colin Cowherd now, who I watch, who does the sports stuff. And whenever he sees something that truly upsets him, he stays on it and basically disrupts his whole show. And because he can't get it out of his head that somebody would say or do something that ridiculous. But I don't want to wreck my show over this, because I said when I was prepping the show that I'm only going to spend a little bit of time on this. But, I mean, how could an honest person, especially one that calls themselves a leftist, look at the political economy of Iran and the socio-historical position of Iran, both in the region it exists in and globally, and then look at the United States and think that you can make a comparison that they have the same power of quote unquote evil? Seriously. I mean, liberals can't even make that argument sound good. And if you don't believe me, go read that letter and watch a bunch of radicals or who call self-claiming radicals attempt to make sense of that argument in that letter. I mean, all right, Radio Free Labor, y'all. I'm not gonna beat it up. I'm gonna let it go. It's just makes us look even more foolish on the left. It makes us look very foolish on the left. Like, how can we be taken seriously when people who call themselves leftists are taking right-wing positions that you could hear on Face the Nation? Like, some of that stuff in that letter, you could hear somebody say on Face the Nation about Iran. Very similar to when AOC
essentially justified Trump kidnapping the president of Venezuela. I mean, seriously, it's like these people are supposed to be called leftists. I haven't considered AOC a leftist for a few years now. And now I think she's a centrist that uses populist talking points. You know, she recently re-signed her letter to rejoin the Democratic Socialists of America. I don't know. Oh, only probably because Mom Donnie's so popular now. That's probably why she did it. But she's far away from being a socialist. Far away. I don't ever want to hear anybody call her a socialist. Her positions on Venezuela alone, let alone some of the other stuff she's been supporting. But the Venezuela position, very similar to the stuff that people are saying in this letter. All right, I'm done. See, I almost went back on another tangent. Oh, let me give a shout out to Bash Pepper Roofing. 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All right, listeners. So I'm going to take it back to a more, what's called, refined sound for those. And I'm joking, of course. But you know, one person I always love to bring up is the great Toni Braxton. I can never, ever, ever, ever, ever get enough of Toni Braxton, especially that first album where she just laid it down. So we're going to do some Toni Braxton now. Hold on. We're going to do some Toni Braxton. Breathe Again. One of my favorite records of all time. Radio Free Labor, WEFT.

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Yeah. shout out to Tony Braxton, y'all. Shout out to Tony Braxton. Just an absolute legend of a voice. Can't get enough of her. Just absolutely powerful all around. All right, y'all. Let's talk about Tim Curry for a second. And this one, this is not one that was very, that was surprising. Tim Curry had had some significant health issues over the past decade, really. He had been struggling for a long time. So this is, you know, he's at peace now. He's at peace. And it's just, yeah, it's one of those, it's one of those moments where when you think about somebody who at an early age, he's somebody that had a very big impact on me at an early age. My sister, I don't know if she's listening or not, but my sister was the biggest, probably still is, the biggest Rocky Horror Picture Show fan ever. And so growing up, she would be watching it whenever it came on TV. And again, I'm not, I didn't dislike it, but I didn't get it. You know, I was, you know, I was a goofy kid. I didn't get what they were doing with that movie. So I didn't really sit down and watch it all the time unless she asked me to watch it with her. And so he had always been around me. And then like Tim Curry, you know, she's always been a fan. She, you know, she introduced me to Clue, which I really, really love. So, yeah. And then, of course, It, which we'll get into later. So, yeah, he was always around in my childhood, but I didn't really know the impact until I got older and just how brilliant of an actor he really was and just how versatile he was. I mean, the same person that did Pennywise, the evil cosmic entity that feeds on children to survive, is playing Dr. Frankenfurter in Rocky Horror Picture Show. I mean, just that kind of versatility is just second to none, really. So let's actually talk about Tim Curry because again, Tim Curry's Joker-esque grin was equally wide and contained something else, an almost salacious glee in performance. Like you could tell he really enjoyed acting. He really enjoyed performance. Anybody that's ever seen the 1985 film Legend, where he plays Satan, if you don't think that he doesn't love performing, then that's all you need. You just need to watch that one movie and that one performance to know, oh yeah, this guy, he loves performing for people. Nobody was going to have to ask him twice to get up on stage and provide some bizarre extroverted entertainment that would give the public something to cheer about. Like so many British actors, he approached his career with eagerness, always eager to show up for almost anything, theater, movies, television. You saw him in a bunch of music videos. He did voice work for audiobooks and animation, video games. I mean, if you asked him to do anything, his fuel was performance, because he knew people got something out of it. And his celebrity impressions, you know, he did Mick Jagger, he did all these other people. He was stage trained. The most notable thing, of course, about him, and one thing that I connect with him with, is his voice. That he had this very surreal voice that he could use to command an audience. He used it extremely well. He first made his mark in the 1968 London production of the landmark hippie musical Hair. And from there, he went directly into his breakthrough role of mad scientist
Dr. Frankenfurter in, you know, the Rocky Horror Picture Show, which we could do a whole show on the subversive nature and cult status of that film. Well, it was a show first, excuse me. It was a show before it was a film. My apologies, listeners, because I know there's some sticklers out there who listen to the show. I don't want to be disrespectful to the show that became the film. in fact, the show was so popular when it first hit, it went on a tour from New York City to Los Angeles and essentially made Tim Curry a household name. And that's when they went ahead and made the film version in 1975 that essentially became one of the strongest midnight movie phenomenons at the time. And again, this is at a time when you had midnight movies coming into their own, a lot of really fun independent regional horror films were coming out. And so, yeah, putting Rocky Horror Picture Show right there with it is like one of the coolest things they ever did. So it really became a modern phenomenon across the country. It was in Los Angeles that Tim Curry found himself most comfortable, where, as he put it, he went from grubbing around trying to pay the rent to sitting by Jack Nicholson's swimming pool. But it was also where he found himself having to come to terms with the thorny experience of sustaining a showbiz career and negotiating media fame. Not an easy thing to do. His response was typically wholesome and practical. He began reading biographies of famous movie actors to see how they'd manage that switch. The other issue that often happens in Hollywood when you have a voice like Curry or you have a presence and a performance like him, typecasting was something he worried about. And he found himself constantly being asked to reprise Dr. Frankenfurter by playing exuberant roles in drag. In effortless wit, Curry joked that he countered this tendency once and all by aging in order to become chubby and plain. Yeah, you know, Hollywood, you know, especially back then, Hollywood really didn't like you if you had any kind of weight on you. And so he said they stopped asking him to play these roles and stopped typecasting him because he gained some weight. And you can notice, if you see the film Clue, which is about, what, 9 years after the Rocky Horror Picture Show, Tim Curry, he looks completely different than when he did in 1975 as Dr. Frankenfurter. So, yeah, you could tell that he purposely, I want to do other stuff. And it worked out for him, too. And he also discovered there were pitfalls to being a British actor in Hollywood generally, and that there were only a few roles on constant offer for British people. This observation led to a three-word greeting always exchanged when encountering former Monty Python member Eric Idle: butlers and villains. So for listeners that are unaware, I would say probably it wasn't until maybe 2010. I would say 2010. Before 2010, 99% of British actors kind of experienced what black actors went through for decades in Hollywood, where we would be cast as maids and butlers or as criminals and villains. In some form or fashion, we'd be car thieves, drug dealers, gangsters, or we would be butlers or maids. For the British, most of the time, they were cast as butlers or as villains because they had that voice, you know, that British accent, that, you know, it's very proper. So you must have some evil in you to play a villain in most of the action movies of the 80s and 90s. It was always a British villain who had a British accent. So yeah, that's something he had to deal with in a number of instances, but he didn't mind playing the butler in Clue, though, because he tore that up. That was such an amazing performance and easily one of the most quotable and funny movies of the 1980s. I mean, it's just brilliant. Curry was always such a big presence, and it was deemed impossible to cast him as a self, to cast him as an introvert or
a wallflower or somebody quiet. Like, you just couldn't do it. If he was on stage in the Pirates of Penzance, he was playing the Pirate King and earning a 1982 Laurence Olivier Award nomination for Best Actor in a Musical. If he started his voice acting career in a Hanna-Barbera cartoon depicting the Garden of Eden, he'd be playing the snake and hissing out all the best lines. And he never was not employed doing cartoon voice work thereafter. He won a daytime Emmy for the cartoon series Peter Pan and the Pirates, playing Captain Hook. And he loved cartoons. He said, I'm a toon kind of guy. He enjoyed the work. On stage in the 1980 Broadway production of Amadeus, he was nominated for a Tony Award by playing the obnoxious young genius Wolfgang Amadeus Mozart in Clive Donner's 1982 TV movie Oliver Twist. He was the terrifying, murderous villain Bill Sykes. You know, Oliver Twist was one of those ones. I could do a whole thing on Oliver Twist, but I'll stop. And in the same year that he did Clue, and this is the part that blew my mind, because I didn't know until, I want to say maybe a decade or so ago, I didn't know that he did Clue and Legend in the same time frame, because they're so vastly different performances and you can't tell the same actor is doing both roles. But in 1985, he does Legend, where he plays Satan, or in the film, he's called Darkness. And that, again, that's one of his more iconic roles and is considered one of the greatest makeup effects in modern history, and how they put his Satan horns and head and everything together is still just breathtaking. In fact, it stole the movie. Most people don't remember anything about Legend, even except Satan in it. Like, they don't remember that Tom Cruise starred in that movie. Nobody remembers that. Nobody remembers that Ridley Scott directed Legend. They just remember, oh, that's the one with the big Satan guy. In Muppet Treasure Island, he plays Long John Silver. And in the first screen version, and I'm going to spend some time on this, 1990s It. Okay. So it is safe to say this, listeners, that Tim Curry is 99% responsible for clowns going out of popularity easily. Before 1990s It, Ronald McDonald was like one of the biggest stars in the fast food industry or in mainstream culture. Ronald McDonald would go to schools, kids would run up to him, because you knew whenever you saw Ronald McDonald, you were going to get a Happy Meal. You know, he was like, kids love clowns. When kids threw birthday parties, their parents would order clowns. Now, this was before my time. You know, I was born after this. Before me, Bozo the Clown was one of the most popular TV shows of a clown. Seriously. So, yeah, clowns were popular until Stephen King's It. And everybody pretty much agrees that it was a slow, gradual fall, but clowns went out of style after this film, because it's such a terrifying portrayal. Like, and mind you, this is an ABC movie. This is not a rated R movie in any sense of the word. It was a TV movie. But Tim Curry turned this performance into a just path-breaking, unforgettable monster. I mean, everything was horrific in everything he did. Children refused to see clowns anymore after this. And the reason why, it was so scary for kids is, and adults told me this back then, because it was on ABC, a lot of families would get together and watch the ABC movie of the week, just like they watched the CBS movie of the week. So nobody knew that. I mean, everybody knew it was going to be Stephen King film, but nobody knew it was going to be that scary. And so whole families tried to watch the It series,
and it completely traumatized a generation of children. I didn't get to see it until way later after they started showing it on reruns. So I didn't see it at that time because I was too young. But yeah, I get it now. Tim Curry, man, woo. It was, I mean, they didn't respect horror back then enough for him to be nominated for an Emmy or a Golden Globe. But that performance messed me up. It messed up a lot of people. Mind you, Pennywise is a monster creature from another dimension that has come to Earth to feed on children, like literally eat them. And this is, and in the very opening scene of the movie, we essentially see that happen. They don't show any blood or anything, but you kind of guess what you're told what happens to poor little Georgie's arm. So go figure. All right. So many consistently oversized performances won a lot of affection from the public over the decades. Because to put it brutally, you know, when you live in an ever duller era when actors and performers in general are told to be so corporate that they're not allowed to have a lot of personality anymore. And I talk about this a lot with wrestlers, is why I stopped watching wrestling. Well, the first reason I stopped watching wrestling was the Vince McMahon stuff. That really turned me off. And then, of course, WWE started embracing the Trump MAGA garbage last year. So that was strike two for me. But then strike three, I started to sit back and think like, man, there's just no personality anymore. Everything is about a brand. All the wrestlers just had slogans and catchphrases. And there was nothing else to their character. They weren't allowed to actually be anything but a walking billboard. And you can see that with a lot of actors today, too, who have to compromise to get jobs in a industry that is losing jobs on a daily basis. That's how Hollywood is right now. It's a mess. So to see Curry be recognized and remembered for his oversized performances and his ability to get engagement from any audience, it's one of my favorite things I've seen this week, is all of the tributes to Tim Curry. There's so much tiresome ego and pretension in a lot of spaces. And underneath all that mess, cowardly fear, risk-taking, that it's a real thrill when someone like Tim Curry practically prances out in front and like Dr. Frankenfurter. And that's why Rocky Horror Picture Show is one of the only musicals I truly, truly love. I don't love a lot of musicals. I just don't. I'm somebody that really likes story, and I like acting and the plot elements and stuff. And for me, when things stop to break out in song and dance, it kind of disrupts the flow of film for me. Just for me personally, you know, if you like musicals, fine. But for the most part, I'm not the biggest musical fan. There's about four or five of them that I really, really, really love. And Rocky Horror Picture Show is one of them. Curry titled his 2025 memoir Vagabond because of his own roving life and the fact that, as he explained, quote, in the 17th century, in the criminal code, actors were lumped together with thieves and vagabonds, end quote. And I didn't know that until I did research for this part of the show. And I had no idea that was true, but I went and looked it up and he's telling the truth. He was a heartening throwback to a much more vivid day of yore when it came to performance. And with his usual congenial self-awareness, he was always happy to announce the fact. He had a rather rough childhood, though, and a lot of people don't really talk about this with him. Constantly on the move as the son of a naval chaplain who spent most of his time at sea. At age 12, Curry lost his kindly, humorous father, who was only 45 years old, to a stroke. And needless to say, the same health issues were inherited biologically by Curry himself, who also, you know, and I'm going to get into it in a second. Because in 2012, Curry himself also had a very
intense stroke. And he was terrified he might be confronting his father's fate, confined to a wheelchair and only gradually recovering his powers of speech. Curry still couldn't imagine a life of inactivity. So with his typical courage, he pivoted to memoir writing and then narrate the audio book. And I've talked about this, that he had a lot of debilitating effects from that over the years. So, yeah, it was a struggle for him for a long time. So he had been sick for so long. And, yeah, he finally is at peace now. But it's heartwarming to read that after many years of high-spirited partying in later adulthood, Curry had come to love his domestic life extravagantly. His idea of a great evening had become reading books. You know, he had a dog. He loved the garden. His father's hobby, you know, he did a lot of things his father did. He was very, very much, loved his father. You know, Curry still didn't retire after being wheelchair bound, and he still kept performing. You couldn't take performance away from Tim Curry. So yeah, rest in peace, rest in power to Tim Curry. Just again, recommendations if you need them. Rocky Horror Picture Show, one of the greatest films ever made, one of the greatest musicals ever. His performance in It is one of the greatest horror performances of all time. And yeah, just, you know, those are my recommendations for you. 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Let's give a shout out to Taylor Street Block Party. 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Schedule and event information is available on Facebook and Instagram at Taylor Street Block Party. All right, listeners. What we got this time? You know, we still jamming, you know. We still jamming. Getting it in. I was thinking of doing some Seal, but nah. Oh, man. I could get, yeah. Oh, yeah. What about some Babyface? We haven't done Babyface a lot on here. Let's roll with some Babyface. I'm going to start doing some more Babyface, man. Big shout out to Babyface. Babyface is somebody who probably lives in studios. Like, he may have a home that he calls a residence, but he sleeps in studios. The man is always making music literally 24 hours a day, and it's why he's one of the greatest to ever do it. So yeah, let's try some Babyface for a second. Radio Free Labor, y'all. WEFT 90.1 FM.

Radio Free Labor. Woo! Man, it's kind of hard to top that. Hey, man. That's one thing about a lot of Babyface songs. It's like, how do you follow up after that? That's just how he gets down. Man. Shout out to Babyface, Radio Free Labor, WEFT. Oh, get you ready. And every time I close my eyes, woo. All right, listeners. So one of the things that I've often said I want to do more with listeners, because again, people really enjoy when I talk about film, because film is one of the most revolutionary spaces for us to build struggle, build resistance, is to talk about film festivals and places where you're going to see some of the most powerful films coming out that you won't often get if you live in smaller towns or you don't have a lot of theaters, and you may not just be aware of what's coming out. And so, you know, one of the things I do is I go and I see a lot of films, and I'm connected with film festivals. And one of the biggest ones that's coming up that I think I haven't been to before, but I really want to go one day in the future, is Venice. The Venice Film Festival is starting up very, very soon. It runs from September 2nd to the 12th. It's one of the longest film festivals. Most film festivals are only about 5 to 6, 7 days. Not even that, really, about 5 days mainly. This one runs 10 days. So it's a long one. And it's got some really powerful stuff coming out of it. And I'm super excited about a lot of this. So let me go through some of the things that are coming out that you want to keep your eye on, especially some of these, you know, people got a lot to say in these movies. You know, this ain't just some, you know, we're just trying to sell tickets and have people buy popcorn. There's a lot of political messaging and strong resistance, especially you got people like Javier Bardem, who's starring in something. You know, Javier Bardem has been one of the most outspoken anti-genocide actors who has condemned Israel's military for their horrible murders and other things that he's been involved in as well. Standing up for Palestine, standing up for women, standing up for standing up against ICE. And so, yeah, you know, everything he's going to be in is going to have messages layered deep. Big shout out to Javier Bardem, you know, still played the greatest villain ever, Anton Chigwa in No Country for Old Men. That movie. I can do a whole show on that movie. So what's coming out at the Venice Film Festival? One of the cool things, let's just go down a list. I got a list here. So Danny Boyle is coming out with a new film, and Danny Boyle is opening the festival. And they typically put one of the most anticipated releases at the opening of any film festival. So giving Danny Boyle the right to open the festival means a lot. He was just finishing up that 28 Years Later series. You know, those zombie movies, you know, Danny Boyle loves those movies, but now he's back and he decided to adapt a stage play by James Graham about Rupert Murdoch's 1969 acquisition of the Sun and his decision to put editor Larry Lamb in charge of transforming the struggling newspaper into a populist tabloid powerhouse, you know, and essentially, I already can tell it's Danny Boyle and it's a film about media. So you know that this messaging is going to essentially be how the public lost control of media and the issue of truth and fact in media. Something that unfortunately over the past 2 to 3 decades has gone away quickly as the public lost control of the media, so have we lost control of the truth. And of course, if you know the history of the Sun, this should be no surprise to you. So yeah, I'm very much looking forward to this film. They got Guy Pearce playing Rupert Murdoch, so that's gonna be amazing because Guy Pearce is amazing in everything. We got the young great Jack O'Connell, who has been just killing it recently. And of course, everybody remembers Jack O'Connell as the main Irish vampire from Sinners. So he's now in this, and Claire Foy, who's very good, is in this as well. So the name of the film is Ink. So I'm looking forward to that one.
The one I'm looking forward to more than any other movie, though, is Wild Horse 9 for one of my favorite directors, Martin McDonagh. Martin McDonagh is easily one of the funniest filmmakers ever. He makes the darkest, darkest comedies that you could ever think of. And I don't think he gets his just due. The Banshees of Inisherin is one of the funniest movies I've ever seen, but it's also one of the darkest movies I've ever seen. Because it's essentially a humanist tale about life and understanding your place in the world. I won't spoil it. You should see it. But he's putting out this new film, Wild Horse 9, where it's CIA agents are sent to Easter Island to essentially prepare for the 1973 Chilean coup by Augusto Pinochet. So you know that I really want to see this. It's one of my most researched topic in areas is the 73 coup in Chile, because it essentially begins the neoliberalization process across the globe, right? And so he made a movie about it, and he's got Malkovich, and he's got John Malkovich and Sam Rockwell playing the CIA agents dispatched from Chile by their bureau chief, played by Steve Buscemi, only for a pair of anti-U.S. students to attempt to complicate the assignment for the coup. So you can tell it's going to be another dark comedy, but it's also going to be true to life of how the rebellious anti-U.S. forces in Chile were seeking to stop the Pinochet coup. And it's just going to be from a different angle now, because they're doing it from this kind of dark comedy angle, especially when you have Sam Rockwell and John Malkovich in it, both of them have really great dry humor. You also have Parker Posey, Mariana Di Girolamo, and Tom Waits is in it as well. And it's going to be, it's a stacked cast. So I can't wait to hear the reviews about this movie, but I can already guess. And the trailer's online. I have not watched the trailer because I don't want to spoil anything. But, yeah, I know it's going to be good. So, yeah, we got another packed ensemble piece coming with my man. And, of course, he has his wife, his acting. I mean, I would say his better half, because Penelope Cruz is an amazing actress. But she is also, she's also his partner, Javier Bardem's partner. And she is just so amazing in everything she does. So whenever they're in something together, I'm very excited. But then they also bring in two of my favorite young actors right now. And not young, but they're relatively young in that they still haven't peaked in film yet. Paul Dano and Stephen Graham. So having them in there with them, I'm really excited. The name of this film is called Bunker. And Javier Bardem plays an architect who accepts the morally dubious assignment, of designing a survivalist bunker for a tech billionaire, prompting his wife to reconsider their marriage after 17 years together. Woo! So yeah, there's a lot going on in this movie, and I can't wait to unpack it. I like when the synopsis make you think, like, okay, which direction can this go in? And that's essentially what this film is gonna do. So yeah, I'm really interested in seeing this. It's a drama thriller, they're calling it, and it's about anxieties around wealth, inequality, security, and surveillance. And yeah, I'm telling you, like, that's probably my second most anticipated movie coming out of Venice. Another powerful, powerful performances. And again, whenever you get anything from Javier Bardem and Penelope Cruz, like, they're pretty much essential watch at this point, especially when they're in the movie together. All right. Another person who has been doing just outstanding work, and anything he's in is essential for me, is Robert Pattinson. Robert Pattinson is just, besides the Batman,
who would have thought that this guy would just be just doing everything amazingly? And now he's taking on one of the craziest things I've ever seen. He's going to take the role of Chris Hansen. And everybody knows that Chris Hansen is, of course, the star of To Catch a Predator.

and Robert Pattinson is going to be playing him. And the film is set around the television phenomenon, and Hansen himself was not involved with the production and has already expressed that he does not want this film to be out. So the drama behind the scenes on this movie is very fascinating, because I wonder what they're going to show about Chris Hansen, because there have been some rumors that the way that he approached his job was not very ethical. So it's just rumors now. I'm not saying I confirm anything. So I wonder if they're going to put that in here, because they clearly have sources from somebody. Yeah, I don't know. It's going to be interesting to see what they do with this movie. It's called Primetime. It's called Primetime, starring Robert Pattinson. I'm very much looking forward to that. All right. I don't think I can say the title of this movie on the air without without triggering a possible FCC violation. Even though they're not cuss words, they're very close. So I'm not going to say the title in case, you know, the MAGA clowns are listening and they want to try to get me off the air. So, but this next film is from the great Werner Herzog, who has done just countless great films and documentaries over the years. And just one of the most, just shockingly great directors of all time. He's back with a narrative for the first time. We haven't seen a narrative feature for him in a long time, but he is directing a narrative now starring Kate Mara and Rooney Mara, two sisters. Yeah, you know, real life sisters are playing Jean and Joan Holbrook, who were so closely bonded that they speak in unison, love the same man, and share the same dreams, and even make the same verbal slips simultaneously. Orlando Bloom and Domhnall Gleeson, and Domhnall Gleeson is one of my favorite up-and-coming actors right now. And yeah, this is going to be interesting, because they're not giving any plot details about this, but if it's Werner Herzog, it's about to be something super surreal and wild happening in this movie. Kate Mara and Rooney Mara playing twin sisters, and they do look much alike. So it's always fun when siblings are in the same films with each other. I don't know, that's interesting to me. I'm also happy, and this will be the last one for this, but Casey Affleck, who I think is one of the most unsung great directors, Gone Baby Gone was his first directorial debut, and I thought that was one of the best movies I'd seen that year. Like, and I have the Blu-ray, but I haven't watched it in a long time, but I want to revisit Gone Baby Gone. And of course, Casey Affleck did The Town as well. And The Town is just unbelievable. Like, if you're into bank heist action thriller films, that's the one. So Casey Affleck is finally back with a film called Company. And he co-wrote it with a bunch of his siblings. There's no synopsis outside of it saying a traveler whose story spans generations and brings together three wounded people facing choices between vengeance and forgiveness. Ooh. Okay. They're keeping this very hush-hush. So I can't wait to see what they say about this. And the lineup is wild. They got Ben Mendelsohn. Nick Nolte is actually on a comeback run right now. He's been starring in some stuff recently, and he's looking, he's doing his thing. Scoot McNairy, Emily Lynn, a few other folks. Yeah, so this is, I'm very interested. Some other stuff that's coming out. Paul Schrader has a new movie coming out. And you know, all his movies are just wild to the bone. It's called The Basics of Philosophy. Let's see. Lee Chang Dong is coming back out with Possible Love. His film Burning is absolutely amazing. And this is his first movie since Burning came out 8 years ago, called Possible Love. So a lot of people are going to be looking for that. So yeah, y'all, Venice Film Festival has a lot of people watching it, because a lot of those films have political messages, and they're also

0: going to be strong films that you can have discussions about in relation to a lot of current crises we face today. So yeah, y'all, it has been a packed show. Radio Free Labor, WEFT 90.1 FM. We are going to take off now. Be safe out there. Got heat waves going on. Be careful what you eat. Nothing is safe to eat anymore now that there's nobody working at the FDA. They fired everybody. So there's glass in food, salmonella. There's all kinds of stuff in your food now. So be very careful what you eat. I would suggest those that love salads and other things that are not cooked, that you cook all your food as much as possible now. Because, yeah, like I said, warning sign. Is it, there is no other thing this thing causes. It causes death. So please be careful out there, y'all, and be safe. Radio Free Labor, WEFT. Check us out online at WEFT.org for the archives of all the other shows. Very powerful stuff. I'm going to leave you with Sean Mills' new lamp. See you all next week. Power to the people.
1: 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The views and opinions expressed here are those of the speakers and do not necessarily represent those of WFT, its board of directors, associates, its station manager, or Prairie Air Incorporated. The following program is pre-recorded and consists of two parts. The first part is a rebroadcast of a program first aired in 2011. The second part was recorded on April 24th, 2015.

New lamp for old. New lamp for old. Remember how Aladdin headed out to get oil for his mother's old, dented, tarnished lamp? And in the market, he met a magician calling out these words. This strange man was offering to give him a brand new shiny lamp for his old one. That's what I want to offer you, if you'll have it. A new lamp of spiritual guidance. But maybe you already have such a lamp, which still burns brightly. Great. You are still welcome to join us simply to learn who we are. But maybe your lamp of divine guidance has gotten dented and tarnished like Aladdin's. Or perhaps you have no such lamp at all. To you, I offer a new lamp. Hi, my name is Marilyn. Welcome to A New Lamp, a program designed to make you acquainted with the Baha'i religious faith. I hope you will choose to spend the next few minutes with me. Thanks.

Well, here we are again with Baha'u'llah still in the Black Pit. Though many expected him to perish there, he did survive but bore the scars from the chains on his neck for the rest of his life. We may wonder how he came to escape death when so many had perished. He was highly esteemed by people of both high and low degree who would oppose such an act on the government's part. There was an attempt to poison him while he was in the Sea of Khal. When there was no proof of complicity on his part in the attempt on the Shah's life, his persecutors had no choice but to release him, weak and confined to his bed to recuperate. He had 1 month for he and his family to prepare for exile, never to return to the land of his birth again. And so he, his family, and followers journeyed to Baghdad in the dead of winter from January 12th to April 8th, 1853. A house was rented in the old part of town. Among the exiles was his half-brother, who he had raised after their father's death. Yahya was ambitious but cowardly, and was encouraged by an accomplice to make a claim to be the one that the Bab had chosen to be his successor. This caused much disturbance among the Babis. As Baha'u'llah's prestige arose among the city officials, Yahya's jealousy grew. Baha'u'llah chose to leave Baghdad and retired to the mountains of Kurdistan, where he dwelt alone for 2 years until his family finally found him and begged him to return. The plight of the Babis under Yahya's leadership was not good. They were disheartened, poor, and their faith weakened. Upon Baha'u'llah's return, things improved, and Baha'u'llah lived in Baghdad for 7 years. The Sultan, head of the Ottoman Empire in Turkey, requested he be transferred to Constantinople, which is now Istanbul. So many people came to see him prior to his leaving their area that the house could not contain them. So Baha'u'llah rented a rose garden on the other side of the Tigris River and pitched his tent there for 12 days, where everyone could come to bid him farewell. During these 12 days, he made public that he was the one, the promised one, the one whom God would make manifest. April 21st through May 2nd is celebrated by Baha'is as the Festival of Rizwan. Rizwan means paradise and is what Baha'u'llah called the garden. Roses were piled high in his tent and the nightingales sang through the night. The day arrived for his departure, 70 souls in all. What the Sultan had expected to be a shameful departure became a triumphant one as he rode away on a red roan with the guards acting more as a guard of honor. A 12-day journey took them to Constantinople, and after 4 months they were sent even further to Adrianople, where they stayed 4.5 years. Unexpectedly, the Sultan had them move to Palestine, Baha'u'llah to Acre, and Yahya to Cyprus. This was in 1868. We will study the latter years of his life next week.

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Nay, by my life, it conferreth on me glory. That which can make me ashamed is the conduct of such of my followers as profess to love me, yet, in fact, follow the evil one. They, indeed, are of the lost.

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I hope you have found a blessing during these few minutes. 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
1: Welcome to the new lamp. We have the good fortune today to have a very special guest in Frances Worthington, who is an author as well as a Baha'i. Our guests are usually from the local community, but we were able to take advantage of the fact that Frances is in town for a family occasion. Frances, welcome.
2: Well, I'm so glad to be here.
1: Well, it's a real treat for us to have you here today.
3: Good to meet you, Frances.
2: Well, Sean, I'm glad to meet you, too. I must say, I was a DJ in college, and so radio has always been dear to my heart. So I'm thrilled you guys have a radio program.
1: We're having a lot of fun with it. Before we go on to discuss the books you've written, can you fill us in a little bit about yourself? Let the listeners learn a little bit about who you are, family background, whatever you feel inclined to tell us.
2: Well, sure. I'm a grandmother. I have to start with that, which, of course, means I'm also a mother. My husband and I had two children, and then our daughter has two sons, she and her husband, so that makes me the grandmother that I am today. A lot of fun bringing up children, I think, all the way along, both the children and the grandchildren. But I went to college at Duke University, met my husband there. Then I got a master's in library science and put him through medical school, and he's still a practicing cardiologist. So that's a little of our background. We live in South Carolina.
1: Ah, that's great.
2: It's a great state.
1: You know, you talk with such joy about your grandchildren. Somebody gave me a pillow one time that said, if I had known his grandchildren were so much fun, I'd have had them first.
2: There is something in that.
1: We have noticed as we have guests in that, and well, actually, I've noticed as I have met Baha'is over the years, there are so many interesting stories about how people became Baha'is. For Sean, he grew up in a Baha'i family. For me, I never heard of the faith until I was 70 years old. Can you tell us a little bit about your Baha'i history?
2: Well, sure. I think I probably have more in common with Sean because I grew up in a Baha'i family. My parents became Baha'is before they met, which was in the late 1930s. My mother was originally from right here in Champaign-Urbana, went to Urbana High School, but then she went to New York to study cello and do some acting, and that's where she really began studying the Baha'i faith and became a Baha'i. And her mother also joined the Baha'i faith shortly after that, and they later on her sister, Portia Smith, who recently died here in Champaign-Urbana, which is, of course, is why I'm here for memorial service.
1: Right.
2: So there are a number of Baha'is then on that side of the family. And then, as I said, my father had become a Baha'i. He was living in Boston at the time and through a family friend became a Baha'i. So by the time I was born in 1946, they had been Baha'is for several years and, of course, began raising me as a Baha'i.
1: Sure.
2: But by the time I got to high school, I began questioning, as kids do, whether or not this was something I really wanted to believe in for the rest of my life. And, of course, Baha'is are encouraged to do independent investigation of truth.
1: Absolutely.
2: So I decided to take that pretty seriously, and I thought, really, my life would be easier, too, if I weren't a Baha'i, because it's difficult to be something that's an extreme minority. And it was a super extreme minority when I was in high school, because there were only about 10,000 Baha'is in the United States, and there were no other Baha'is in the small town in Tennessee where we lived. In fact, some of my friends' parents had forbidden my friends to talk to me because I was a Baha'i. But mm-hmm. luckily, they were courageous enough to say, well, no, that's ridiculous. We're going to talk to you anyway. So I was not ostracized, which I'm very thankful for, because I do know of other people who were mm-hmm. ostracized in small towns simply because their parents belonged to a strange religion. But I began studying the Baha'i faith, and the more I studied, the more I fell in love with it, the more I couldn't see any other answer that made sense.
1: Yes.
2: And so that's when I decided to sign a card that says I wanted to be part of the Baha'i community. I was 16 at that point in time, and mm-hmm. now I'm a good bit older. But that's my story.
1: Oh, that's wonderful. That's wonderful. So you have written a book called Abraham, One God, Three Wives, and Five Religions. How did you come about writing this book?
2: Well, embarrassingly, it started with a question that I could not answer. And the question came from a 14-year-old. He was in a class I was teaching about different religions and asked me some complicated detail about the lineage of Muhammad, which I couldn't answer at that point. And so I went home and looked it all up, tried to make a chart of what he wanted to know, came back the next week, and figured that was it. But it turned out that wasn't it, because somebody else had heard me giving the explanation and invited me to come and do a class on that very topic for the adults.
1: Oh, my.
2: I know. That was a bit of a surprise. Oh, wow. So I did that class and, again, figured I was done. Mm-hmm. But a few weeks later, a speaker did not show up at an interfaith forum meeting. Now, I was chair of the interfaith forum in Greenville, South Carolina at that point in time, and I thought, oh, goodness, people have showed up, and now our speaker is not coming. She had gotten mired down in the fog in the mountains as she was coming toward Greenville, and so she wasn't going to make it on time. So I desperately said, well, look, here's what I've learned lately about the lineage of Abraham and how it relates to the Baha'i faith. So it might be something interesting. So I did 15 minutes just to do a program. And again, thought that that was it. But afterwards, a rabbi asked me a very difficult question that, again, I couldn't answer. Mm-hmm. So I began researching it, and then somebody asked me to give an hour lecture at a festival of faith. So really, I was pushed into the book by friends and friends of other religions, because for the most part, except for the first question, the ones that pushed me to learn more, to answer more, were Jews and Christians and a couple of Muslims who really wanted me to justify what I was finding out and to relate it in a way that they could understand. So that's really how it started. I didn't know it was going to be a book for about 5 years. And then I was giving a whole 3-day course on it at a Baha'i winter school, and a historian there, Richard Thomas, heard one of my presentations, mm-hmm. and he said, you know, you have a book. And I said, really? Do you think so? And he said, yeah, I really think you do. He said, I think that your research is solid enough.
1: Yes.
2: And coming from a professor of history, I paid some attention to that. So that's when I began writing seriously, and it still mm-hmm. took me about another 4 years.
1: Wow. Well, it's a wonderful book. I have enjoyed it thoroughly.
2: Well, thank you.
1: Now, as we think about Abraham, people are familiar with the Judeo-Christian idea of Abraham being the father of those two faiths via, as he was the father of Isaac, whose mother was Sarah.
2: Right.
1: And Ishmael's mother was Hagar,
2: mm-hmm.
1: and from him came the Islamic religion.
2: That's right.
1: But now you have said three.
2: That's right. I know, that's always the sad thing. When I say three wives, people are quite sure there's Sarah, and many people remember Hagar.
1: Yes.
2: But then we come to Keturah, and everyone says, wait a minute, I've never heard of her. But I say, well, if you'll open your book to Genesis. You will indeed find her name there.
1: Mm-hmm.
2: And it says, indeed, after Sarah died, Abraham took a third wife, and her name was Keturah. So that's where we get her. And her story is a fascinating one, because she didn't have just one son, she had six. And their lineages are all followed in the Bible, which I think makes it clear that there's some importance to what she did.
1: Yes.
2: That they should be taken seriously. So what we find as we follow the generations down through history is that Baha'u'llah is descended from Keturah. And so that's one of the ways in which we consider the Baha'i faith to be an Abrahamic religion. Now, the other side of the story is that Baha'u'llah was also descended from Sarah, which drew a complicated series of events that involves Cyrus the Great, who, of course, was the Zoroastrian king who came across and conquered what was really the land of Canaan at that point in time. Through him, through his concubine, came a line from Sarah that eventually ended up leading to Baha'u'llah as well. So Baha'u'llah is actually descended from two of the wives. Now, what we know from modern genetics is that actually all of us are probably descended from all of the wives because that's the way genetics go. So in a way, there's no tail at all. But on the other hand, it's fascinating that families from generation to generation kept track of from whom they had descended. Mm-hmm. And so when you go and look at the families who claim that they've descended from Sarah or from Hagar, the tribes that were associated with descent from Keturah, you realize how important it's been to people down through the ages to at least have this feeling that they directly connected to a link in the past. So on the one hand, it doesn't matter at all. And on the other hand, it is a fulfillment, really, of the prophecy that Abraham, yes, that Abraham would be so important to all of us, that the whole earth would be blessed through him.
1: Right. And I know from the Christian perspective that the promised one is also to be a descendant from David, and which, as I understand it, the person who, the woman who was married to Cyrus, was like a granddaughter, I think, of David.
2: She was a descendant of David. That's right. It was Rahab was her name. She was taken as a consort, really, of Cyrus the Great. And her brother, Zerubbabel, was sent back to supervise the erection, the rebuilding of the temple in Jerusalem.
1: Yes.
2: But Rahab decided to stay with Cyrus. And so their son ended up being the progenitor of a line of Sasanian kings. Mm-hmm. And it is from that line that Baha'u'llah descends. So then that all traces back, as you said, through Rahab to David.
1: Isn't it fascinating?
2: It's overwhelming. I need a chart in front of me at all times. I tend to lose my way.
1: There's a book that was written by a man here in Illinois, Phil Turner, who he has an outline in the back of his book of these descendants from Abraham. And it is really so fascinating. But truly, people who are looking for proof that Baha'u'llah is who he is, says he is, this is important.
2: That's right. For some people, it's extremely important. For other people, they feel that really the spiritual nature of Baha'u'llah's message is what's important. So I think we all have things that fascinate us. But there's no arguing with the fact that we all are interested in who our parents were and our grandparents and our great-grandparents. And so, yes, if we can trace the messengers of God back to certain lineages, it becomes this fascinating, I call it a soap opera, a spiritual soap opera that we've all been watching for about 4,000 years now.
1: And all those begats in the Bible have a reason for being there.
2: That's the fascinating thing, isn't it? They do have a reason, and as we begin
1: boring
2: to...
1: Boring as they are.
2: Yes. Well, they are boring until you realize that they really lead to the other faiths.
1: Yes.
2: That they weren't just ends in themselves, that they, certain of those begats lead to Islam, and some of the other begats lead to Baha'u'llah and to the Bab. So I think that's the fascinating thing, as you say, that we find that these begats from a couple of millennia ago actually are coming to fruition at this point in time.
1: Right.
2: Yeah, interesting stuff.
1: We never know in our own lineage what will my place in history be somewhere down the way, insignificant at the moment, but who knows what the future holds in each of our lineages, you know?
2: Well, it's terrifying. Sometimes I found out recently that I'm descended from the brother of one of the witches who was killed at Salem.
3: Oh, wow.
2: She was the last witch killed. Her name was Rebecca Nurse, and she's the one about whom the play The Crucible was written.
1: Really?
2: So, and I didn't realize that until just very recently when I was going through some family things with one of my cousins. And he said, oh, by the way, do you know the story of? And I said, no.
1: We took care of three wives. Now, five religions. Okay, we're talking about Christianity, Judaism, Islam, the Baha'i faith. Now, we say there are five religions, and that fifth religion, I have a feeling you probably get questions about that.
2: Well, I do. Most people have not really heard of the Babi faith because its period of time was so short. The Bab really played the same role in the history of the Baha'i faith as John the Baptist played in the Christian
1: faith.
2: The difference being that the Bab actually founded a new religion whose whole purpose was to recognize the next messenger of God who would come very, very soon after the Babs died. So the Babs' period of ministry was just a short few, 6 years?
4: Yeah.
2: 6 years or 9 years? Let's see. 6 years, I think.
4: I think so.
2: But he announced his mission in 1844 and said that he made several changes to what people believed in at that time, mm-hmm. that he changed the direction in which people say their turned to say their prayers. He gave food laws, marriage laws, as all the messengers of God have done. But because the period of his ministry was so brief, and because then when Baha'u'llah announced that he was the manifestation foretold by the Bab just a few years later, then the Babi faith really never had time to grow into a large religion. And today there are few, if any, Babis left in the world because they all became Baha'is. So yes. You have to look it up and read the history. The Bab is spelled B-A-B. His name meant the gate because he opened the way for Baha'u'llah to enter spiritually and announce his mission as the manifestation of God for this period of time.
1: Well, and, you know, I was thinking today about this, that as you say, in a sense, he takes the same place as the forerunner, as John the Baptist to Christ, and yet Baha'u'llah made very specific emphasis on the importance of the Bab's role, that he was a manifestation, and that should not be downplayed in any way, and to the point where he determined, Baha'u'llah determined, where the body of the Bab should be laid to rest, which is on Mount Carmel in this beautiful, beautiful temple shrine, because to him this was important. When you go to Haifa, you can see that just immediately, whereas actually Baha'u'llah's shrine is in a more obscure place, in a building that originally had been a house. And so it's interesting, the emphasis that Baha'u'llah made on the Bab, that we not forget his importance, his role as a manifestation of God. So, I got to thinking about that today as I was thinking about talking to you this evening. So, yeah, we really have to keep in mind that this fifth religion is important, even though it was brief. Without it, we would not have the Baha'i faith.
2: That's true, yeah. And it's fascinating to realize that if you want to read about what happened to the Bab and to his followers, you can do so in the newspapers of the time. Because
1: yes.
2: After the Bab announced his mission as a messenger of God and people began turning to him for spiritual guidance and mm-hmm. became followers, it happened so rapidly and grew in such great numbers that the clergy became outraged in Iran, in the Ottoman Empire at that point in time, but in the area that we now call Iran, and began persecuting the followers of the Bab. Many of them were jailed, others were tortured, numbers were killed, perhaps as many as 20,000. And so you can go back and read in the London papers, mm-hmm. in the Australian papers, reports from foreign correspondents about
1: yes.
2: what is happening, the atrocities that are happening in this new religion.
1: Mm-hmm.
2: And I think that's so interesting that we actually now have the reports of other independent observers starting in the 1840s about what's going on in the rise of a new religion, something that we really don't have for any of the previous religions in the same way.
1: That's right. As I recall, there was a an article that was written after the death of the Bab, after he was killed, that there was one of the actresses that was well known at that time actually wanted to put on a play about him. I don't know whether that actually came to be or not.
2: We're talking about Sarah Bernhardt.
1: That's right.
2: Yes.
1: Yes.
2: Yes. I had heard that too. It never happened, but yes, she was entranced by the story.
1: Mm-hmm.
2: Mm-hmm. Have you heard that, Sean?
4: No, I never heard that before.
2: Yeah. Well, two of us have read it somewhere. Yeah. We'll have to look it up.
1: Yeah.
2: We're right.
1: But as you said, we live in a day that even then, 172 years ago, that there were people from Europe there witnessing these things and writing about them, so that we can go back. And that is just a fascinating thing, you know, that this is all where we can see pictures, we can see what people saw and wrote about it at the time. And so that's really fascinating. So you've written other books also, haven't you?
2: Well, I have. I started out, as I mentioned earlier, I think that I used to write about gardening for the local newspaper. So mm-hmm. I did one book on gardening, which was a month-by-month guide to what to do in our particular climate, which is Zone 7B for all you gardeners out there, where you can grow gardenias, yes, and camellias. And that was published by the newspaper and became a bestseller as among garden books in South Carolina and parts of North Carolina and Georgia. So that was a lot of fun. But then after I stopped writing, after 20 years, I stopped writing for the paper. I finally decided mm-hmm. I didn't want to write about another marigold. And I was done. No more daisies for me. Then I started looking at other things, and that's when I began writing the book about Abraham. And after that, I also wrote a book called Baha'i Basics, which is questions and answers. Mm-hmm. Because as I mentioned, when I was in high school, I was the only Baha'i in town. Mm-hmm. And when I went to college at Duke University, I was the only Baha'i on campus, except I think when I was a junior, one other Baha'i joined the crowd, as it were. So there were two of us.
1: And
2: so that's right. So then we were always answering questions. You can imagine, what about this? What about that? Well, what do you think about this? Mm-hmm. So I wrote Baha'i Basics out of all the questions that people have asked me. And of course, as I wrote it, I thought, well, I'm so glad that people ask me all those questions, because now I have a book to write.
1: Yes. You know what people were thinking about. That's intriguing.
2: Well, it is, because the longer you're a Baha'i, the more you take for granted a certain point of view. And it's only mm-hmm. other people's questions that can jolt you out of your complacency and really make you think. You know,
1: right.
2: Don't you find that, Sean, to be true?
4: Absolutely, absolutely. Exact same experience, where it's like, I don't really know. Sometimes I don't know what I believe until I have somebody ask me what I believe. And then I can say, well, this and this and this and this. And then it's like, wow, you know, I guess there really isn't any other way to have known that other than to have read that in a Baha'i text.
2: Mm-hmm.
4: And I just would have taken it so for granted that everybody would know this idea that I wouldn't know that it came from there. And mm-hmm. so it's good to help. For me, it helps to get those questions. It helps me to understand what it is that's distinctive mm-hmm. about our beliefs, distinctive about our faith.
2: Yes, I agree. I love people who ask questions.
4: Yes.
1: Mm-hmm. That is so neat. Well, Francis, we are so glad that you've been with us for this interview. It's just really been interesting, intriguing, and just I think we have both enjoyed it.
2: She's so polite. What can we say? It was a treat to be here.
1: Oh, great. So, Francis, thank you so much for being here with us today. This has just been really intriguing to hear about the book and your experiences as a Baha'i.
2: Well, I've been glad to be here. And as we've mentioned so many times in this program already, thank you for asking me questions, because I love them.
4: One more time, what is the name of your book?
2: It is Abraham, One God, Three Wives, Five Religions.
1: By Frances Worthington.
2: Oh, yes, that woman. I know her.
1: Okay. We will be reading from the Baha'i writings as we finish off the program. Hope that you will join us in that.
2: Oh, well, thank you. I'd love to.

0: Verily, all things were immersed in the sea of purification when, on that first day of Rizwan, we shed upon the whole of creation the splendors of our most excellent names and our most exalted attributes. This verily is a token of my loving providence which hath encompassed all the worlds. Baha'u'llah.
1: My God, my adored one, my King, my desire, what tongue can voice my thanks to thee? I was heedless, thou didst awaken me. I had turned back from thee. Thou didst graciously aid me to turn towards thee. I was as one dead. Thou didst quicken me with the water of life. I was withered. Thou didst revive me with the heavenly stream of thine utterance, which hath flowed forth from the pen of the All-Merciful. Baha'u'llah.
2: Say, the most great festival is indeed the King of Festivals. Call ye to mind, O people, the bounty which God hath conferred upon you. Ye were sunk in slumber, and lo, he aroused you by the reviving breezes of his revelation, and made known unto you his manifest and undeviating path. Baha'u'llah.

0: Glad tidings, glad tidings. The morn of guidance hath dawned. The sun of reality hath shone forth. The breeze of favor hath wafted. Glad tidings, glad tidings. The sun of the supreme horizon hath radiated to all the world with boundless effulgence. Glad tidings, glad tidings. The hearts are all in the utmost purity. Glad tidings, glad tidings. It is the splendor of His Holiness Baha. Glad tidings, glad tidings. Zion is dancing. Glad tidings, glad tidings. The kingdom of God is full of exhilaration and commotion. Abdul Baha.
1: This is the day whereon the ocean of God's mercy hath been manifested unto men, the day in which the clouds of His bountiful favor have overshadowed the whole of mankind. Now is the time to cheer and refresh the downcast through the invigorating breeze of love and fellowship and the living waters of friendliness and charity. Baha'u'llah.
2: Arise and proclaim unto the entire creation tidings that He who is the All-Merciful hath directed His steps toward the Rizwan and entered it. Guide then the people unto the garden of delight, which God hath made the throne of His paradise. We have chosen thee to be our most mighty trumpet, whose blast is to signalize the resurrection of all mankind. Baha'u'llah.

0: I was but a man like others, asleep upon my couch, when lo, the breezes of the all-glorious were wafted over me, and taught me the knowledge of all that hath been. This thing is not from me, but from one who is almighty and all-knowing. His all-compelling summons hath reached me, and caused me to speak his praise amidst all people. I was indeed as one dead when his behest was uttered, the hand of the will of thy Lord, the compassionate, the merciful, transformed me. Baha'u'llah.
1: Rejoice with exceeding gladness, O people of Baha, as ye call to remembrance the day of supreme felicity, the day whereon the tongue of the Ancient of Days hath spoken, as he departed from his house, proceeding the spot from which he shed upon the whole of creation the splendors of his name, the All-Merciful. Baha'u'llah.
2: Verily I say, this is the day which mankind can behold the face and hear the voice of the Promised One. The call of God hath been raised, and the light of his countenance hath been lifted upon all men. It behooveth every man to blot out the trace of every idle word from the tablet of his heart, and to gaze with an open and unbiased mind on the signs of his revelation, the proofs of his mission, and the tokens of his glory. Baha'u'llah.
0: Consider the mercy of God and his gifts. He enjoineth upon you that which shall profit you, though he himself can well dispense with all creatures. Your evil doings can never harm us, neither can your good works profit us. We summon you wholly for the sake of God. Baha'u'llah.

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Thank you again for joining us today. I hope you'll join us again next month. Goodbye.

0: 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And this is the old-time country rockabilly and bluegrass jamboree. And I'm Kurt Paul, and I will be with you until 4 p.m. And before we get started, I need to let you know that the views and opinions expressed on air are solely those of the speaker and do not necessarily represent those of WEFT Champaign, Prairie Air Incorporated, station management, the board of directors, or the WEFT Associates. And that being said, let's hear from one of our underwriters.
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0: And thank you, Elliott Counseling. Now, we're going to start the show off. We're going to dedicate this show to Dolly Parton, and of course, most of the music is going to be from Dolly Parton, but we're going to be having other artists and performers on the show, too. And we're going to start it off by a request by a listener over in Crawfordsville, Indiana, Paul Thomas. And he would like to hear Dolly sing God's Coloring Book on your community radio station, WEFT, and again, I'm Kurt Paul, and I'll be with you until 4 p.m.
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3: If you're sleeping in a position like this, you got to hear about this thing. 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
1: Here's one I wrote a while back. I don't confess to be the best guitar player, so you'll have to overlook that part. This is just what I heard in my imagination when I was doing the song, writing the song. It's called Anywhere You Are.

Well, he lived by the apple orchard in this little old orchard shack. And his name was Jackson Taylor, but we all called him Applejack. And old Applejack was loved by everyone he ever knew. And Applejack picked apples, but he

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1: Okay, thank you, Elliott Counseling. 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Remember, tell them you want WEFT to receive the proceeds. Okay, this is, of course, a special dedication to Dolly Parton, who recently passed away. And, of course, she was one of the greatest performers in country music. And we started the show off, of course, with Tom Bolin. That's How I Got to Memphis. Actually, we started off with Dolly Parton with God's Coloring Book, and we sent that was by request to a good listener over there in Crawfordsville, Indiana, Paul Thomas. And Paul, thank you for tuning in, and it's been a pleasure to play that song for you. And then we had a local artist here in Champaign-Urbana that's performed right here live on WEFT, and he's performed at a few venues around Champaign-Urbana. That's Tom Bolin. That's How I Got to Memphis. And then we had another local area, Ronnie Crawford, He Stopped Loving You Today. Then we had Cindy Petticord Crawford, His Lovely Life, perform Anywhere You Are. And, of course, she performs the first and third Friday of every month out at the Mint Country Opry in Monticello. Then Dolly Parton performed Mule Skinner Blues with the great Bill Monroe. And then she performed Bury Me Beneath the Weeping Willow. And then she performed with Linda Ronstadt and Emmylou Harris with The Sweetest Gift. And also she performed with Dolly Parton also performed with Emmylou Harris and Linda Ronstadt on Applejack. And, of course, her last song was My Tennessee Mountain Home. Okay, we're going to get right back to the music. Now we're going to go to our friend from East Dublin, Georgia, Sean Downs, and he'll be performing Dr. Jesus on your community radio station, WEFT, and we'll have it up as soon as we can.

That was Dr. Jesus by Sean Downs, and now we're going to go to the young men from the Metro East area of St. Louis, the Trophy Mules, with Blood Red Cardinals on your community radio station, WEFT.

That was the Trophy Mules with Blood Red Cardinal. With No Sooner in the Moon, they have performed up here in the Champaign-Urbana area in central Illinois, but they also perform in their home area around the Metro East area of St. Louis, around Waterloo and Columbia, in Belleville and communities just right across the river from St. Louis. Now, of course, we started the show off with Dolly Parton with God's Coloring Book, Tom Bolin, that's Champaign-Urbana's Tom Bolin, That's How I Got to Memphis, Ronnie Crawford, a local area young man who performed He Stopped Loving Here Today, and of course his lovely wife, Cindy Petticord Crawford, performed Anywhere You Are. Dolly Parton and Bill Monroe performed Mule Skinner Blues, and Dolly Parton performed Bury Me Beneath the Weeping Willow Tree. Dolly Parton and Linda Ronstadt and Emmylou Harris performed The Sweetest Gift. Dolly Parton, Emmylou Harris, and Linda Ronstadt again performed Applejack. Then Dolly Parton performed My Tennessee Mountain Home. And, of course, Sean Downs performed Dr. Jesus. And, of course, the Trophy Mules performed Blood Red Cardinal. Neal Street Blues in downtown Champaign presents Mind and Soul, a mental health awareness dinner on September 6th starting at 6:30 p.m. Guests will enjoy dinner, hear from a featured mental health speaker, and participate in a community recognition ceremony. For more information, go to nealstreetblues.com. 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Okay, we're going to get right back to the music now here on WEFT. And let's see, we're going to be going to the Daryl Heath Band, the good old boys from Danville, as I like to call them, and I mean that positively. And they're going to be performing Angel in a Bottle on your community radio station, WEFT.

That was the Daryl Heath Band featuring Ronnie Miller and Randall Trosper and Corey Heath. And played Angel in a Bottle. And now we're going to go to Arlie Neville with Gospel Cannonball on your community radio station, WEFT.

That's Gospel Cannonball by the late Arlie Neville by request from Mrs. Arlie Neville. And now we're going to play one more Dolly Parton song for this hour. And it's going to be with Bob Hope with Buttons and Bows.

0: Excuse me, ma'am. Have you got a permit for those? The guns, I mean.
1: What are you talking about, City Slicker?
0: The name's Pettypoint Potter, peddler. I'm showing my wares, but not nearly as well as you are. You get those fashion tips from Wyatt Earp? Boy, you better get out of that and get into something like this.
1: Well, I wouldn't take this dress off for nobody.
0: Don't worry, I'm a salesman, not a TV evangelist. Now, this one here is from our spring line. That's our fall line with just a change of title, see? All the women back east are wearing this style. So are some of the men, but that's another story. What do you think? A simple no thank you would be easier on my nerves.
1: I wouldn't wear that sissy dress to a muskrat's funeral.
0: Yeah, see, I know what you need. I tell you right here. I got something right here. Just the thing for a night at the opera. Or a carefree day shooting gophers or something like that. And you can use it to store the ammunition in here.
1: I like buckskins, and here's what I think of that hat.
0: That's what I call shooting, standing here in Wyoming, hitting a duck flying over Kansas. That's a duck on a diet. Hey, I've got some pretty good accessories you might like. Notice the handiwork on the muzzle there.
1: Oh, boy.
0: And notice the inlaid pearl on the handles. And notice the yellow streak down my back.
1: You know, these are really nice. How much did you say they were?
0: They're free. I'm trying to undercut the Japanese.
1: Take them.
0: Now, let me show you the roping and branding outfit I got here. How about something like that?
1: No, no, no. I hate those sissy clothes. I only buy what I need.
0: Oh, if only I sold bullets. Man, I could be the Donald Trump of the West.
1: You don't understand. See, I want to be buried with my boots on.
0: Well, I'll do anything you want. You got a shovel?
1: I mean, I don't want to wear those frilly things with all those buttons and bows.
0: Yeah, there's a song cue if I ever heard one. Hit it, boys. Hit it, boys. Boy, you can sure tell when it's not your show, can't you?

0: gorgeous.
1: Yeah, it was Boy George's.
0: Now that one's too showy.
1: Well, it looked great on David Bowie. And how about, is this a killer?
0: Yeah, from the closet of Phyllis Diller, huh? You know, Bob, for you, I'd get dressed up anytime.
1: Yeah, I bet you say that to all the suave, debonair, charming, tall, dark, and handsome sex symbols, don't you?
0: I do. But you're my favorite, and I want to thank you for being with me tonight. How about a big hand for the voice of America?

Dolly Parton is always entertaining, is particularly Bob Hope. He's also one of the greatest entertainers of our time. And you are listening to WEFT Champaign, 90.1 on the FM dial and streaming live on the internet on weft.org. We are your community radio station for East Central Illinois, the USA, and the world. And we're going to be in our second hour now. It's 3 p.m., and this is one of Dolly Parton's first live songs on the Opry when she was just about 12 years old with Puppy Love. So here we go.

0: Now then, let's join the beautiful little lady that I always look forward to her song each week. This is one of her own numbers and a real pretty one called Coat of Many Colors. Miss Dolly Parton.
1: Thank you.

0: Thank you.
1: Thank you, Dolly, so much. Beautiful number, and that is one of the most requested songs that Dolly does on the show. And thank you for writing, and she'll do it again real soon for you.
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1: One of the great stars of the Grand Ole Opry, Bill Monroe and the Bluegrass Boys.

like to do a song for you now that I wrote. This is a song that I had out a few months back, and hope maybe you might enjoy this one. In everybody's life, there's a special person, a person that you love more than you love anybody else. This is a song about that special person in my life. It's called I Will Always Love You.

That was Two Doors Down by Dolly Parton, and also Barbara Mandrell sang that song. It was very Barbara Mandrell had put that song on the charts also. Okay, before Two Doors Down, you heard My Tennessee Mountain Home. And also Backwoods Barbie, and I Will Always Love You. And, of course, Bill Monroe and the Bluegrass Boys had Body and Soul, and My Blue Ridge Mountain Boy, Dolly had, and Coat of Many Colors. And I'm going to send that one out to my by request from my wife, Brenda. So, Brenda, that song's for you. And now we're going to move to a lady from Canada. And, of course, she's always been a good country singer, and that's none other than Bonnie McGill singing about the Blue Kentucky Hill on your community radio station, WEFT. And I'm Kurt Paul, and I'll be with you until 4 p.m.

Excuse me, we'll get to Bonnie McGill next. 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

That was one of the most famous country duets of all time with Dolly Parton and Kenny Rogers with Islands in the Stream. 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
2: And thank you, Minuteman Press. And, of course, that was Bonnie McGill with the Blue Kentucky Hill. 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
1: Her name is Charlene Arthur, and a song called Burn That Candle.

Whether it be the old-time country artists, the classy country artists, the bluegrass artists, or the independent country artists, and the rockabilly artists, you find them right here on WEFT, where you may not find them anywhere else. And now we're going to another little, that was Charlene Arthur with Burn the Candle. Now we're going to another great old-time country artist, and he played many of songs, and this one's a Cherokee Boogie by none other than Johnny Horton.

0: Here he is, the old lovesick blues boy, Hank Williams. You got another big song that looks like a typical Williams hit for 51?
1: I don't know about a big hit, Red, but this one's beginning to catch on around the country. The thing's called Moanin' the Blues.
0: Moanin' the Blues.
1: Yes, that's right.

0: that more popular or not?
1: Yes, sir. And, of course, what old-time country show is not complete unless you have Hank Williams. And we have Hank Williams right here on WEFT Champaign, your community radio station. And now, by request, we're going to Dolly Parton 9 to 5, and this is by request for our good friend Joe out around Muhammad. So, Joe, here it is for you, 9 to 5 by Dolly Parton.

And that's What a Friend We Have in Jesus by Dolly Parton, which this show was dedicated to, the late Dolly Parton, who just passed away recently. She was quite an entertainer and quite a singer, and not only that, she was quite a person. She had love in her heart for everybody, and of course, she always tried to be positive about things, and we need more people like that. And of course, the more positivity we try to be, the better we'll get along, I can tell you that. Now, believe it or not, the Illini football team is

Cubs are, they're all out of the Midwest, and let's pull for them if they get into the playoffs or if they get to the World Series. So anyway, we're getting ready to close this show now, and I want to thank you all for tuning into this special show today with Dolly, the dedication to Dolly Parton. And I hope to see you next week, and I'll have some more country for you, more classic country and more rockabilly. I only got one rockabilly song today, but we'll have more rockabilly for you next week, as well as the real old-time country like Jimmy Rogers and Uncle Dave Macon, and, of course, good old Grandpa Jones and String Bean, some of the great pioneers of country music. And, of course, we'll also have on some groups like the Statler Brothers and the Oak Ridge Boys. These are the people we play here on. Plus, we play bluegrass. The commercial station here in town, they're a good station and everything, but one thing they don't play any bluegrass. Well, that's there. This is where you can get it. Right here on WEFT, and I'll be sure to play at least some bluegrass for you every week. With the exception of this week, of course, it was Dolly Parton's, and let's remember her, that she was one of the great contributors to country music and also to everybody else. So here we go. We're going to end the show none other than with Arlen Neville with a song called Pray America, and I'll say this, no matter where you go to church, whether you go or don't go, whatever your beliefs are, and unfortunately, and of course politics, don't even discuss, I won't even discuss that on the show, but what we'll do here is let's just pray for everybody, and that's what Pray America is all about. It's about you and me and everybody here in the good old USA, and I'm proud to be an American. So here we go with Pray America by Arlen Neville.

forgiveness of our sins. Heal our homes, bless our children, and give us your peace within. For we know your love is strong, and your grace is so true. Lord, help us understand.

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2: And welcome, everybody, to the beautiful and historic Lyric Theater here in our hometown of Lexington, Kentucky. We are broadcasting all over the world, celebrating this amazing and wonderful world of grassroots music. We liken Wood Songs to a multimedia front porch where artists come from everywhere to be on our stage. They come from Australia to Ireland, New Zealand to New York, Yuma, Arizona to the Yukon and across Canada. We tell them all, you don't have to be famous to be on Wood Songs. You just have to be very, very good. And that is the case on this broadcast. We have a spectacular artist from South Carolina, from North Carolina, a wonderful Wood Songs kid from South Carolina. But first up is an amazing artist that comes to us all the way from Canada. He's one of the major award winners of the blues music world. He's known for his very powerful and dynamic voice, and we're very proud that he's going to be introducing songs from his new album right now. He's going to do a tune called Take Me Back. Please welcome the incredible artist Matt Anderson from Canada on the Wood Songs Old Time Radio.

0: All the way from Canada. Matt Anderson, it's so nice to have you back. This is your second time visiting us.
1: Thanks for having me.
0: No, this is great. So coming in from Canada, of course, there's a lot of great artists from Canada, people like Gordon Lightfoot, of course, who we just recently lost, Joni Mitchell, mm-hmm. Neil Young. These were all folks that you grew up listening to. And so what were their inspirations for Matt Anderson?
1: A lot of them sang about home, which is something you didn't hear come across in the radio stations a whole lot. You know, my small town, we didn't get local radio stations. Our stations came from far away, for the most part, a classic rock station and a country station. So we didn't hear a lot of songs about Manitoba lots of times, Regina. So that was always kind of nice just to hear a voice that kind of, you know, felt like it was spoken a little closer to your own place.
0: Well, and music was obviously not just the other Canadian artists that would inspire you, but your home life was very, mm-hmm. very musical, especially your grandfather.
1: Yeah.
0: Growing up. Tell me about your grandfather and the Saturday nights at Grandpa's.
1: So my grandfather played fiddle, mom played piano, and anytime the family gets together, it was music. So music wasn't something we did as a career choice. It was more what you did because you were kind of forced into it more than anything, really. It was just, you know, I had a guitar in my hands pretty early on, and yeah, music was always around. You know, it was a small town, small community, and it was a big part of every night, and especially the weekends. You know, and you know, we'd have fiddle tunes on Saturday night and gospel tunes on Sunday morning.
0: Well, that sounds like a lot of fun, a nice way to grow up around music, kind of
1: Absolutely.
0: A very front porch atmosphere.
1: Absolutely.
0: I would think.
1: Yeah.
0: So, when did Matt Anderson realize that your voice could blow the back wall out of a theater?
1: That came from singing in bars and trying to be louder than the drunks, pretty much. That's all that was. That came from necessity. Yeah, I always sang with my mom, you know, when I was a kid, but as I just started playing in bars and realized I had to be, you know, loud to be heard, that's kind of where that came from, I guess.
0: Well, you're kind of a musical toggle switch because, I mean, backstage, you're sort of the gentle giant. You're, you know, you're very, very kind and sweet and rather quiet. Then you walk out on stage and the toggle switch blows, and then, boom, there's Matt Anderson.
1: I don't think people would want to hang out with me if I was the boom backstage, I don't think.
0: Well, you certainly boomed the front stage. Now, your new album is sort of a change in direction for you. It's your songs, your voice, and you're known for that powerful crank to 11 like we just heard. I mean, that's the Matt Anderson everybody is familiar with. But the new album, there's a gentler side to Matt Anderson.
1: The producer, Josh, who's a good friend of mine, was all his idea, really. You know, he loves the parts of my shows where we kind of chill out and get quiet for a moment, and he just wanted to chase the album, chasing that idea for the whole thing. So that's what we did, all live off the floor in the studio, no headphones, just really quiet and chill, and just kept it all pretty relaxed.
0: So when you say live off the floor, you know, for the audience's sake, there's not a lot of multi-tracking going on.
1: No, we did very little of that, pretty much. So by the time we were done recording a song, that was it. We'd move on to the next one. No going back. And
0: that's kind of a very pure way of doing an album.
1: It is, yeah. It's not for everybody. I like doing it that way. You can't hide behind anything.
0: Well, we don't want to hide behind the songs on your new album. And again, it's a different direction for Matt Anderson. He's a brilliant artist all the way from Canada. He's going to play the title cut to this amazing new album. New direction, new voice and sound is called Hammer and the Rose. This is the title cut. It's Matt Anderson on the Wood Song, Old Time Radio.

Title cut from his album Hammer and the Rose from Canada, Matt Anderson. If you want to know more about the music of Matt Anderson, his tour schedules, if you want to make his music part of your home music collection, all you got to do is visit the Wood Songs website, click on the archive page. This is show number 1149. We're going to tell you more about Matt Anderson, as well as our next artist, all the way from Asheville, North Carolina. She also comes from an incredibly musical family, just like Matt Anderson, and banjo and the fiddle. She's got the fiddle in her hand right now. She's going to introduce herself with a song that's very appropriately titled after her. I think it's called Phenomenal. Please welcome Elizabeth McCorvey to the Wood Songs. Okay.

0: Song is appropriately called Phenomenal. Elizabeth McQuarrie, it's very nice to have you here.
1: Thank you. It's so nice to be here.
0: So, and you're playing the fiddle. A fiddle, violin, we should say, is what you grew up around.
1: Yes, I started playing when I was 3.
0: And you come from, like Matt, the violin was very prominent when you were youngster. And you're from a very musical family as well. Your father, Everett, of course, is one of the heroes of the opera world.
1: Yeah.
0: Do we know?
1: Yeah, I'm a big fan of Everett.
0: I bet you are. So now, as you grew musically and established yourself in Asheville, North Carolina, which is a beautiful community, we were just there with Woodsongs. We gifted 1,800 instruments for the musicians who lost everything in Helene. Your role as an artist in an area devastated like that, I mean, you've seen a lot of other artists step up and try to help, haven't you?
1: Mm-hmm. Yeah.
0: So now you have a career, not just musical, but you're also a clinical social worker.
1: I
0: so
1: am.
0: Explain to the audience what that is.
1: Yeah, so I'm a licensed clinical social worker, and I'm a psychotherapist, and I'm actually an equine facilitated psychotherapist, so I support the healing of my clients by bringing them to the barn and playing with horses and examining their role in relationships.
0: Well, that's we're in the horse country of the world out here, so that's a... We certainly get that, but explain to someone perhaps from Detroit or Connecticut or listeners, you know, in the urban areas, you know, how does that help?
1: Well, I can learn a lot about my clients based on how they engage with the horses. So I usually start an activity by saying, just go out and say hi to the horse and see what you think. And some people like run up to the horse, and some people say like, oh no, I don't want to get too close. I might be bothering him, or he doesn't like me because he walked away. And that gives me an insight into maybe how they approach new relationships. So then we get to practice what it might be like to not assume that you're a bother, or maybe not run up and pet the new being you're meeting on the face.
0: Well, let's take that world. Now let's merge it back into your music, because the music world is not unlike what you're dealing with with the horses and stuff, because musicians need validation, they need kindness,
1: so
0: they need communication.
1: I need a lot of validation.
0: So. I don't know. You're doing pretty darn good there,
1: honey.
0: Thank
1: you. I don't know. Oh, keep it coming. I love it.
0: So you took a chance with music, and you sort of did a deep dive into the world of folk and roots music, and you sort of put causes around your music and what it's for. Mm-hmm. So explain that part of it.
1: Yeah. I think music is really the most important tool of the revolution. And I think that the revolution, whatever it looks like, is going to have a soundtrack. And I think that it's an important piece of exploring how we engage in the world. And it's such a timestamp for what is happening. So you can listen to the lyrics and get a sense of what was happening, what it felt like. And whatever comes up in you as the music is playing and you're listening to the lyrics can connect you to the people that wrote it, the people that experienced what they were experiencing when they shared the music. And so I think it's a great connector.
0: Well, there was a band, Carolina Chocolate Drops.
1: I've heard of Carolina Chocolate Drops.
0: Rhiannon, of course, Giddens, you know, and they sort of took that lead in that world, and you're sort of following in those kind of footsteps.
1: Mm-hmm.
0: And so how do you find the audience reacting? Because your messaging is from the African-American experience, which is good. That needs a voice. Mm-hmm. It needs to be spoken. And you're doing it in that folk and roots world, which is a different kind of audience to begin with, right? And you're doing it with a fiddle and a banjo and a cello and all these other things that you play. Right, so what is the audience reaction to all that?
1: They don't always love it, but people don't always like hearing the truth. But I'm a therapist, so I can hold all of that.
0: Well, we're going to get a sampling of one of those kind of songs as you pick up your banjo. All right, she's got an album out called Songs I Sent You, and this is going to be one of those message songs that she performs. This time it's going to be on her banjo. This is called Riot Blues. It's Elizabeth McQuarrie on the Woodsongs, Old Time Radio.

0: From our great album called Songs I Sent You, Riot Blues, the voice of Elizabeth McCorvey, whistles provided by Lefty Carmian on the acoustic guitar. We're going to introduce the other member of her band in the second half hour. Two very powerful voices on this broadcast. Of course, Elizabeth McCorvey. We've got Matt Anderson from Canada. Oh, and wait till you meet this week's Wood Songs Kid. We will be back right after this.
1: 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We'll be back after the break with Matt Anderson, Elizabeth McCorvey, and our amazing Wood Songs kid on the Wood Songs Old Time Radio Hour.

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2: Thank you, Dom. Welcome back, everybody. There's a member of the Carolina Chocolate Drops. We were talking about them earlier. Welcome to our broadcast here at our home base at the Lyric Theater in our hometown of Lexington, Kentucky. We're at the crossroads of America's folk and bluegrass music, the gateway city to the beautiful Appalachian Mountains, and dare I say, the mural capital of the world. We're on the air on over 500 radio stations like the North, 103.3 WDSC-FM in Duluth, Minnesota, Valley Heritage Radio in Ontario, Canada, Country Radio in New Zealand, WDLG-FM in Dillingham, Alaska, just to say a few. We want to say hi to all the folks tuning out there. We're also on American Forces Radio Network, which puts this show on the air, two different channels in 177 nations, from South Korea to Kuwait, plus every single military base in the world, every U.S. naval ship in the world, every Coast Guard vessel sailing in North America gets to hear this broadcast as we bring them a little taste of home. And as always, we want to say hello to the men and women that are tuning in out there, the fans and the public that get to hear the show. We're on public television coast to coast, the RFD television network nationwide. We're also in schools with lesson plans, and that's why this time, every broadcast, we invite a youngster from somewhere in America to come on our show. They get to sing one song on a national broadcast in the presence of seasoned touring artists like Elizabeth McCorvey, very powerful voice, Matt Anderson, a multi-award-winning Canadian artist, and all the way from 6 Mile, South Carolina. Let's welcome 14-year-old Jason Stone. How you doing, Jason? Judson Stone. So now you're here with your acoustic guitar. You're 14 years old. How long have you been playing your guitar?
3: I've been playing my guitar for about 5 years, I'd say.
2: About 5 years. So you started like really like nine mm-hmm. years old. Was that you're kind of like Matt Anderson there? So was that what made you want to play the guitar at 9 years old?
3: I saw my dad playing. He played while I was growing up a lot, and I just thought it was a really cool thing to get into. And I had a ukulele that I got when I was like 2 years old, and I just kind of beat on that thing, you know, pretend it was a baseball bat sometimes, and then pretend it was like a, you know, electric. But I just really got interested in that and decided to learn, and here now.
2: So who are some of your guitar heroes? You're here with a very nice acoustic guitar, and you're sort of leaning towards the bluegrass world, right? So who are some of the artists that you would listen to that would inspire you?
3: Yeah, so a lot of the people I really love and really listen to a lot is people like Tony Rice, obviously a great bluegrass musician, mm-hmm. and newer people like Dan Tominski, and then a lot of just bluegrass guitarists like that. And I'm also into a lot of old country stuff, you know, like Brent Mason style, chicken picking stuff. And yeah, it's just really interesting to me.
2: Brent is an amazing guitar player, isn't he? Yeah. Mm-hmm. So now we have a definite theme going on here, because Elizabeth McCorvey comes from a musical family, and we listened to Matt talking about his grandfather and growing up. And you and your dad write songs together, right?
3: We do, yes.
2: And you're gonna perform a song that you and your dad wrote together, right? So this is a tune called Snow. He's from 6 Mile, South Carolina. He's 14 years old. This week's Wood Songs Kid, Judson Stone on Wood Songs Old Time Radio.

He's 14 years old, all the way from 6 miles, South Carolina, 14-year-old Judson Stone. And he wrote that song, Snow, with his father, Jake. I think we give praise to the fathers and the mothers that help all these kids. If you've got a youngster that you think belongs on our broadcast, we want to hear from you. If you're the parent or the guardian, just go to the WoodSongs website, click on the kids page, and we look at every single submission that comes in. And we're very glad to say that Judson's going to be returning to WoodSongs in a couple months as part of the WoodSongs Kids TV series. That he is amazing at 14 years old. And Matt, I'm very sorry to say that you have to follow the WoodSongs kid. He's got a new album called Hammer and the Rose. This is a tune called Way Ahead of You. It is from Canada, Matt Anderson on the WoodSongs.

0: The album is called Hammer and the Rose. That's a tune called Way Ahead of You. Matt Anderson from Canada, you know, a little bit more energy in your performances, and you might win some awards or something. Rick, I'm going to brag a little bit on you while you're tuning your guitar. Matt Anderson from Canada was the first Canadian to win the International Blues Challenge. He's a multiple Maple Blues Award winner, including Entertainer of the Year, European Blues Award for Best Acoustic Performer, multiple Juno nominations, which is the Canadian version of the Grammys. He's toured with Bo Diddley, Buddy Guy, Greg Allman, the Sadesky Trucks Band, Little Feat, Johnny Lang, Beth Hart, and many others. You are a rock star, my friend. You're like the guy.
1: Wasn't that good at 14, though.
0: Well, I was going to say, let's talk about this this young kid, Judson Stone. You're sitting next to him. You're watching him play. He's 14 years old.
1: I just wanted to beat him up, I'm going to be honest.
0: You know, it does make you wonder where it comes from at 14, right? These kids, you think they're little, and they just, you know, they're little mini Bela Fleck and
1: fantastic.
0: Little mini Chris Thieles, and right?
1: I can't wait for when you're 20. That's it.
0: So what, at 14 years old, where were you musically?
1: I just started on guitar. Before that, I played tuba.
0: And, tuba?
1: Yep. But tuba wasn't good for parties, really. So I picked up guitar because I wanted to be able to sing along and, you know, do the songs I like to listen to on the radio. And tuba just wasn't it. So.
0: Well, I never heard anybody wanting to play the tuba to meet women, but, you know.
1: And you never will.
0: I was going to say, things are different in Canada. I'm not used to that. What is the music world like in Canada? Canada tends to be more protective of their artists. In America, it says a kind of a free-for-all. Everything's open, mm-hmm. which is a good side. Yeah. But Canada protects the artists. They make sure that there's a certain equality to it.
1: We do have a very good... Well, yeah, they try to be good as they can. Arts support system, you know, there's lots of funding for artists to make music and to get out on the road. You know, we have a thing called a Star Maker, and it's meant for us to go out and tour and support us when we can't make any money for ourselves yet. A lot of systems like that are in place that help us make records, get recordings out. It's pretty fortunate that way. I know not every country has that.
0: Were you able to benefit that from that yourself, mm-hmm. You know, with this? And this sort of a very generous thing for a country to do for their artists.
1: Yeah, I mean, we hang on to our culture as much as we can. You know, sometimes it slips away more than we like, I think, but... yeah, we like ourselves.
0: In your opinion, I mean, you see young kids like Judson over here, mm-hmm. from South Carolina, and the way you grew up, you see Elizabeth McCorvey sitting next to you. She's going to perform next, you know. But, you know, these kids coming up from musical families going out on their own, the encouragement that the society around them, call it government or system or whatever you want, that lends its support to artists. What does that do to the communities around those artists?
1: For me, I mean, it's music has become one of our biggest exports from a lot of the communities, and I think that's the best way to shine a light on them. I get to travel around quite a bit, and I definitely find music and food is the best way to find out about people. We got good bits of both, so I'm going to put it out there.
0: Well, it's good for governments to support artists, mm-hmm. communities, grants and stuff, but it's really good to have a father.
1: Yep.
0: That is going to support his son's dream to go into music, right?
1: Absolutely.
0: And your dad, when it came time for you to get your first touring vehicle, what did he do?
1: He co-signed, yep. I think he was tired of me banging up the sides of his car with the speakers, so he was like, time to get your own.
0: One would listen to Matt Anderson and think, well, you don't need a PA system, but who helped you get a PA system?
1: Yeah, that was all on Mom and Dad. They were supporters from day one, still are.
0: So it's really important for parents to get behind their kids because a lot of times art and music, it's not viewed as a job.
1: It's not, and you know, at home, like any place else, sports was always given the big push. You know, we love to see our basketball stars and our hockey stars for sure, but none of them have touring careers, so I don't worry about it, I guess.
0: Well, you're going to perform you're going to perform a song in tribute to your dad.
1: Yep.
0: It's on your new album, Hammer and the Rose. This is about his father. It's called Always Be Your Son. It's Matt Anderson on the Wood Songs. Old time.

That is a song. Matt Anderson, his album is Hammer and the Rose, and that's worth getting just to have that song as part of your home music collection. Just go to the Wood Songs website, click on the archive page. This is show number 1149. We'll tell you how you can connect with Matt Anderson, as well as our next artist, who's equally as wonderful, very powerful voice. She's got her fiddle in her hand. She's got a good album called Songs I Sent You. This is a tune called Road in Hell. It's Elizabeth McCorvey on the Wood Songs.

0: It's a very powerful album.
1: Thank you.
0: Songs I Sent You is the name of the album. Let's give some props to Lefty Carmian on acoustic guitar, Danny Cecil playing bass, with the great Elizabeth McCorvey. And you have a definite, while you're picking up your banjo on the next song, you have a definite Appalachian flavor to your songs, but you're adding a kind of a missing voice to the Appalachian message.
1: Well, thank you. I appreciate that.
0: Well, but it's true, right? And you have a lot of distinctive messaging in your songs, mm-hmm. and you do that by design.
1: Yeah, you know, I try. I think... you know, black and brown folks have often been excluded from folk music and Appalachian music, even though we've been making it the whole time. Just because people haven't been listening doesn't mean it hasn't been there. Mm-hmm. And so I think that the opportunity to get to share my Appalachian sounding songs on this stage is such an honor. So thank you.
0: Well, and you do it so well. I mean, it's one thing to notice the missing link, but then to be that voice of that link, you have to attract the audience. You have to be good at it, right?
1: Thank you.
0: So now you've got your banjo. Is the fiddle your primary instrument, or is it the banjo?
1: I'm primarily a fiddle player. I've gotten as good at the banjo as I plan on getting. I think it's important. I think it's important for people to know that we can just be average.
0: You just quoted most banjo players that I know.
1: You know, I'm a great fiddle player, great singer, very average banjo player, and that feels fine to me.
0: We're gonna watch you excel at being average right now from her
1: Thank
0: album
1: you.
0: Songs. I sent you, this is a tune called Don't Let Me Out, Elizabeth McCorvey on the Wood Songs, Old Time Radio Hour.

0: Wasn't it great having Elizabeth McCarvey on our broadcast all the way from 6 Mile, South Carolina? This week's WoodSongs kid, 14-year-old Judson Stone, did a great job. Multi-award-winning artist from Canada, Matt Anderson as well. All this wonderful music, and they all have this one thing in common. Their families support them. Their families help them. Their families got behind them. There was a wonderful artist that wrote to a relative, and he said, "I will never be a great artist. I just know it." If you have an artist in your family, don't deny them. Don't put down their creativity. Don't make them feel bad because of the creative side of their world. The artist who said that was Vincent van Gogh. Look what his family probably missed out on. My name is Michael Jonathan. I'm a folk singer. I am a song farmer. We'll see you next week on the Woods Song.
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2: You've been listening to Woods Songs broadcast number 1149. Michael's opening song was Songs Farmer Blues from the Song Farmer album featuring Raymond McLean on the mandolin. Our chief engineer is Jerome Gall. Our TV director is Maria Claire. Technical assistants are Brian Klaus and Garrick Anderson, Dan Field, and Gavin Clark. The Woods Songs crew member of the week is Kurt Jefferson, and our Woods Songs partner of the week is Brookie Thomas. 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
3: 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Today, we're going to be talking about the technology of dreams and how technology is enhancing dreams and letting other people who necessarily can't imagine things to dream the way that many other people do. And also, we are looking at how AI and technology is people are trying to teach them how to dream and have these spontaneous

reactions like most people do. So you're asleep, and not necessarily, you don't always know when you're asleep. You're just, you might just be standing somewhere in your dream. You might be walking through a city, and for a few seconds it seems normal, but then it seems really strange. And then you wake up, and suddenly the entire world disappears, and the person you were talking to isn't even there. The city doesn't exist, you weren't flying, you weren't lying completely, you're just lying completely still in your bed. So where did you just go? Today we're talking about one of the most strangest pieces of technology humanity will ever try to understand, and that's the human brain while it's dreaming. And here's a crazy thing, your brain can create an entire world without any of it physically existing in front of you. Faces, voices, buildings, and even sometimes in dreams you can hear different languages that you didn't even know when you were dreaming. You could hear music, environment. A lot of people say it's deja vu, where you dream something and then it actually comes true like 2 or 3 years later. And this all just happens while your body is just lying in the dark, and scientists are beginning to use technology to figure out exactly what's happening. So let's start with something we've all heard. I think everybody has heard what REM sleep is, and that's rapid eye movement sleep. It's the stage of sleep most strongly associated with vivid dreaming, and although dreams can also occur during non-REM sleep, but during REM sleep, the brain becomes really active. Your eyes move rapidly, your muscles are largely prevented from carrying out the movements you're imagining, but even then, a lot of people can say, like, oh, if you feel like you're falling during a dream, you wake up and you're sweaty. And your brain begins, like, producing these patterns of activity that in some ways look surprisingly different from ordinary deep sleep. It's almost like your brain has switched into another mode. Your body is asleep, but your mind is really, really busy. And that's exactly what makes dreams so interesting to technology. Because scientists can't simply ask someone, like, what are you dreaming about? While they're in the middle of a dream, they're literally asleep. So researchers have had to develop ways to watch the sleeping brain without waking it up. And one of the most important tools is the EEG and an electroencephalogram. Instead of taking a picture of the brain, an EEG measures the electric activity from sensors placed on the scalp. The sensors can detect patterns in brain waves, and researchers can then compare the brain activity during different stages of sleep. So, if anybody here has a question of why would you be detecting the electrical activity? Well, there's synapses in our brain that shoot type of electrons from each synapsis to one. And that's actually how memories and dreams happen. It's these electrical pathways. So researchers can then compare the brain activity, and sometimes they wake participants up and ask the simplest question imaginable. What were you dreaming about? And that sounds incredibly, like, not complicated, but it gives scientists something incredibly valuable, a connection between what the brain was doing and what the person says they experienced. Over thousands of sleep studies, researchers have learned that dreaming isn't as simple as, like, REM sleep equals dreams. Dreaming can occur across different sleep stages. And researchers are still trying to understand why some dreams are vivid, while some are forgotten almost instantly, and while some feel almost like reality. Now let's take this a little bit further. What if instead of waiting for someone to wake up and describe their dream, we could look at their brain activity while they're dreaming? And that's what modern neuroscience gets really interesting. Researchers can combine brain recordings with computational analysis. So they can basically look at patterns using visual imagery, language, memory, and emotion. And AI can help identify patterns that could be almost impossible for a human to spot. We're not at the point where a scientist can put electrodes in your head, press a button, and watch your dream like a movie. But we're getting better at connecting the activity to what people experience. And a fascinating 2025 study pushed that idea further.
Researchers had participants listen to different audiobooks before sleeping. They had monitored brain activity during sleep and collect dream reports. The researchers found evidence that information from those audiobooks was reprocessed during REM sleep. More surprisingly, independent raters could sometimes identify which audiobook a participant had listened to based on the person's dream report. And the study suggested that experiences from before sleep can influence both neural activity during REM sleep and dream content. And all of this information is from PubMed Central, PMC. So think about what that means. You can experience something while you're awake, go to sleep, and pieces of that experience can show up again inside your dreams. Your brain isn't simply turning off for the night. It's processing, then reorganizing that information, connecting it, and then replaying it. That's why a lot of people say that you should first study and then go to sleep, and then you'll actually remember it. And that brings us to one of the biggest mysteries surrounding dreams. Why do we dream at all? Scientists don't have a definitive answer, and that's important. Anyone who tells you that science has completely solved the purpose of dreams is oversimplifying a very complicated field of dreaming. But researchers have found strong connections between dreaming, memory, emotion, and sleep. During sleep, the brain continues processing information from that day. Some theories suggest that different stages of sleep help reorganize memories, and recent research continues to investigate how REM sleep may refine or integrate memory representations. So that could explain why your dreams sometimes feel like a bizarre remix of your day. You might dream about your school, but the building looks completely different. You might be talking to a friend, but then they just suddenly become someone else. You could be in a familiar place, but you have no idea where that place even was. And that's why it could create so many fragments of your physical life and your life that you're making in your dream. And this is where technology could become incredibly powerful. Because if dreams are connected to memory, then studying dreams could give scientists a new window into how the brain stores information. So imagine you're learning something during the day. Either be a language or a new skill, and then you sleep. So while you're asleep, your brain continues processing what you learned, and researchers can monitor your brain activity and study what happens next. That's why most people say that you need to study before you go to sleep, and then you'll remember more when you get up. But it's just understanding that when you go to sleep, your brain doesn't actually sleep. It just processes all the information that has been happening throughout the whole day. But a really strange technology is connected to dreams. It isn't about memory. It's about control. So have you ever realized you were dreaming while you were still dreaming? That's called lucid dreaming. You're inside the dream and suddenly you think, wait, I'm dreaming. For some people, the realization allows them to influence what happens next. And they might change where they are, talk to dream characters, fly. I don't know. And scientists are really interested in this. A 2025 study examining lucid dreaming found distinct patterns of neural activity and connectivity associated with lucid dream states, including changes involving brain regions like self-awareness and cognitive control. In other words, lucid dreaming gives researchers a rare opportunity. A person is asleep, they're dreaming, but part of their consciousness is aware and still active. It's almost like the brain is running two systems at once. And researchers have found another fascinating trick, eye movements. So many people during dreams, they either like their eyes start moving a lot. And you can see that in movies, horror movies. You can see that in a lot of representations. And your eyes, they make specific like left, right eye movements. And researchers watching your sleep body can detect it. You just sent a message, essentially, of what your dream could possibly be. And because once scientists can establish communication with someone who's dreaming, the next question becomes, can we influence that dream? Researchers are investigating exactly that, and the idea is to associate information with a particular sensory cue while you're awake. That could be a sound. So recent research have been investigating whether strategically presenting sounds during REM sleep can reactivate
waking experience and influence dream contact. Again, this isn't something that is in the like far future. It's very much in the near future. And we are still very much trying to find out how can we look at dreaming from a concrete set of technology. And there's still so much work to do. So, but like, imagine where that could go. What if you could fall asleep listening to a language you're learning, or you could carefully time sounds? It would almost be like you're controlling every aspect of your thinking. Imagine you could go to sleep. You could think vividly of the life you want, and you could dream of the life you want. And you wake up, and it feels like you were living that life. You were living your dream life. It's like you were living in another reality. So there's still so many open questions, and answering them hopefully could tell us something much bigger about consciousness itself. Because here's a strange possibility. Maybe the future of dream technology won't be about watching dreams. It'll be actually about communicating with them, and a machine that knows when you're dreaming, and a system that recognizes patterns in your sleeping brain. And perhaps someday, tools will allow people to interact with their dreams intentionally. But we're not there yet, and researchers are already learning how to listen. And once technology learns how to listen to the sleeping brain, the next question is, what if it learns how to talk back? And that's what we're going to next in Tech Unfiltered. Section 2 should take the next step. If scientists can influence dream contact, can technology deliberately guide what happens while you're asleep? So I'll keep it focused on real research and make sure to cite all my sources, and all the sources for this section were mostly sourced by PubMed. So here's a quick PSA. Help kick off Cranard Center's opening night community celebration with a fun parade from the Standard Union Plaza over to Cranard Center on Thursday, September 3rd at 4:30. You can march with the WEFT crew or just enjoy music from a 28-piece marching punk band, Maka Paza, a large-scale puppets created by the Chicago International Puppet Festival, and more. Everyone is welcome to join the party leading over to the Cranard's opening night festivities, with international bands performing live and DJ Silky mixing beats to keep the dance floor moving all night long. For more information, go to cranardcenter.com. And that is section 1 of the technology of dreams, and I will see you in section 2.

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So, last section, we were talking about how just the essential parts of dreaming, our dreams, and we talked about how scientists monitor the sleeping brain, but that raises a much bigger question. If scientists can detect when you're dreaming, can they influence the dream itself? Like, actually change it? Because if the answer is yes, sleep could become something completely different. Imagine putting on a device before bed. You fall asleep and the device monitors your brain and it recognizes when you enter a particular stage of sleep. And instead of waking up, it sends a carefully timed signal of sound or a vibration, and maybe someday something more sophisticated, and inside your brain something changes. But researchers are still trying to work on this type of technology, and one of the most important techniques is called target memory reactivation. The basic idea is surprisingly simple. While you're awake, you learn something and associate it with a particular cue. Researchers might pair information with the sound, and later, while you're asleep, they play that sound again. The brain may reactivate that information associated with it, and this can influence memory consolidation. And researchers have found evidence that these cues can sometimes affect dream content. That's where things get really interesting, because suddenly, the boundary between memory research and dream research starts disappearing. So let's say you're learning Spanish, and during the day you study vocabulary, and every time you practice a certain group of words, you hear a particular sound. Later that night, while you're asleep, researchers carefully replay that sound. Your brain isn't consciously listening to a lesson, but that cue may reactivate information you've already learned. The goal isn't to teach you the entire language while you're unconscious, but it's helping you process that information that you learned while you were awake. And that technology could potentially make that process more targeted. And researchers are studying exactly how this works. Now, let's bring dreams back into the picture. Now, researchers have found that external sensory information can sometimes be incorporated into dreams. A sound playing during sleep might become a part of the dream narrative. A sensation could influence what something experiences, and it's almost as if the brain is taking pieces of reality and feeding them into this, like, dream generator. So, for example, let's say that you're, like, someone was talking to you while you were asleep, and you didn't wake up. But when you were in your dream, you knew that that person was talking to you. And when you woke up, you were like, oh, that person was talking to me, but I didn't know, but I knew it in my dream. So you didn't consciously know, but unconsciously that was part of your dream. But in the end of the day, here's the important part. The brain is still in control. So scientists can't just press a button and decide that tonight this person will dream in Paris. And dreams are far too complicated. The same cue can produce different experiences in different people, and sometimes the cue doesn't noticeably change the dream at all. But what if AI could help? AI is already becoming useful for analyzing enormous amounts of sleep data, and a sleep recording can contain hours of brain activity. Research can track EEG signals, eye movements, muscle activity, heart rate, breathing, and other physiological measurements. And that's a lot of information. Humans can examine it, but machine learning systems can search through it looking for patterns. AI can help classify sleep stages, it can identify changes in brain activity, and researchers are exploring whether this machine learning can help predict or characterize dreaming states. So imagine a future sleep system that learns your individual brain patterns and it knows that your REM sleep normally look like. It'll help a lot of people sleep better. It could deliver interventions precisely at the right moment. So instead of just a generic sleep tracker, you'd have a system adapting to your brain. And that leads directly into lucid dreaming. So lucid dreaming, as I said before, is when you're actually conscious in your dream and you know exactly what's happening.
So researchers are especially interested in lucid dreaming because they provide something incredibly rare. A person who is asleep but can intentionally communicate. So in laboratory experiments, lucid dreams have been trained to signal researchers using predetermined eye movements. And the dreamer doesn't, like, wake up. But instead, they move their eyes in a specific pattern, and researchers can see the movement and know they're awake enough within the dream to understand the instructions. So this gives scientists a way to communicate with a person during a dream, and that creates an extraordinary possibility. A future device might detect the neural and physiological signs of lucid dreaming and then provide a carefully timed cue. As I said before, this could be many different options, and the goal could be to help the person become more aware that they're dreaming. And it could work if that worked reliably, technology wouldn't just monitor dreams, it would potentially help people enter a different state of consciousness. But why would anyone want that? Well, there's a lot of entertainment possibilities. Like, you could fly anywhere you want. You could walk through impossible landscape. Like, this could be some really cool things with it. But researchers are interested in more serious applications, too. One is nightmares. People who experience reoccurring nightmares can sometimes become trapped in a repetitive fear-based dream. Researchers have explored therapies designed to reduce nightmare frequency and intensity, and technology could potentially add another layer. So if a system could identify sleep stages and detect physiological changes associated with nightmares, it might someday provide a carefully designed intervention, and maybe something designed to change the dream environment without fully waking the sleeper. But again, that's not an area that researchers have been able to get into yet. Dream technology isn't useful if it destroys sleep. So sleep has biological functions that we don't fully understand. Your body needs it, your brain needs it, your immune system, everything possible you could think of. You need sleep. So researchers aren't trying to turn every night into an interactive experience. The goal is actually the opposite, to not let it interfere as little as possible. The idea technology might work quietly in the background, monitor, recognize, adjust, and then disappear. You wouldn't feel like you're using technology. You'd simply wake up in the morning. Now let's talk about one of the most strangest possibilities, dream incubation. The idea to influence what someone dreams about by exposing them to particular information before or during sleep. So this concept was derived it's older than modern technology, and people have been experimenting with the ways to influence dreams for centuries. But technology gives researchers something those earlier dream experience didn't have: measurement. Scientists can monitor brain activity, they can control timing, they can do a lot by just using technology. So this turns something mysterious into something researchers can experimentally investigate. So imagine researchers want to know whether a particular sound influences dream contact. They can look at it, they can analyze it, and they can see how it works. And not only this can help with nightmares, it could also help with the quality of sleep. Many people feel as if they just close their eyes and open them up again. Like, the sleep didn't actually matter. It was just maybe... It feels like you were just sleeping for maybe a minute or two. But using this technology, people could actually feel like they're getting a good night's rest and not feel like they were just like closing their eyes for 1 second and then opening them back up. Because as I was saying before, that sleep is really needed in functioning right and functioning in general. So having this technology and the research that is going into it will not only help people who may have nightmares, but it'll help everybody have a good quality of sleep again. So that was a little bit about how the researcher is now impacting and what are some of the causes of that. But with that, there's a huge limitation. Dream reports aren't perfect. You wake up, you remember something, and then you describe it.
But how accurate is that description? Like, when you wake up, do you really know exactly what you were dreaming about? Or do you just forget it immediately? Some details become distorted the minute you wake up, and some people barely remember their dreams at all. So, people could describe the same kind of experience in completely different ways. And that enters for some uncertainty. And for that reason, these objective measurements like brain activity, eye movements, heart rate will allow us to try to get a better picture of what the human brain is doing. And then there's virtual reality. VR might seem unrelated to dreams, but the connection is surprisingly strong. Virtual reality already allows your brain to experience artificial environments as if you're physically inside them. You can look around, move through the space, interact with objects. Your brain knows the environment isn't real, but it can still respond to it. Dreams can take that concept even further. A dream is essentially an internal, generative reality. Your brain creates the environment without even a headset. So, researchers are interested whether studying VR can teach us more about how the brain consumes realistic experiences. For example, someone could practice a task in virtual environment before sleeping. Then researchers could investigate whether elements of that experience appear later in dreams or influence memory consolidation. And this could be used for training, not only training musicians, surgeons, pilots, and they're already training surgeons right now with virtual reality, but this could really expand the way that humans experience things and what humans can even learn. But an important question to ask, because we want the full story, where does technology stop? So if a device can influence dreams, who gets to control that? So you're buying a sleeping headset, let's say, and then a company has control of that and it tells you it'll improve your sleep and influence your dreams to make it better. Then one day you wake up remembering a strange advertisement. You dreamed about a new car or a vacation resort or a particular brand. Maybe the company didn't directly insert an advertisement. Maybe it simply played sounds associated with that product while you slept. Would that count as advertising? Could companies eventually try to market products through dreams? And that does sound really crazy, but technology has repeatedly found ways to turn previously private experiences into commercial environments. Your attention, your searches, everything became valuable. And if dreams ever become a technologically accessible, I bet you companies may be interested in them too. This is why researchers and ethicists are already discussing the possibility of protecting mental privacy. There should be a difference between technology that helps you sleep and technology that manipulates your mind for someone else's benefit. And the same system could potentially be used for therapy or advertising. Again, with technology, there's always two sides. It could immensely benefit a population, but there will always, always be a downside that could potentially hamper with humans and their future. So, what if a device recorded enough information to reconstruct parts of it? So, let's say it's not necessarily a perfect video, maybe a digital environment. So, that system could use neural signals, physiological data, and your description of the dream to generate an approximation. You could put a headset later that day and revisit a version of that dream. So, what if you could share a dream? Like, let's say two people could dream in the same place. Like, there's a lot of possibilities about this. And the most exciting part is we don't exactly know where this is going. Researchers are still figuring out the basics. Like, why do we do what we do? Why do people cry in the middle of the dreams? Why do people sweat in the middle of their dreams? There's so many questions that we don't know. And we're learning, in order to understand this, we need to learn how to interact with the sleeping brain. And that may be the first step towards something much bigger. Because if we eventually learn how to guide a dream, could we one day build an entire world inside our mind? So this is Tech Unfiltered, and this was a little bit about how we should definitely question the upcoming technology that is coming to light. And for Section 3,
We will be looking not just at controlling dreams, but asking whether dreams could become a new interface between humans and technology. And this is where the show is going to get a lot futuristic. So, before we go into section 3, here's a quick PSA. Programming on WEFT is made possible in part by Common Ground Food Co-op. 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That is your PSA, and I will see you in Section 3.

Hello, welcome back to WEFT Champagne 90.1 FM, streaming online at weft.org. So, this is the last section of the technology of dreams. So, let's begin with something we already know. Your brain is constantly constructing your perception of reality. When you're awake, information comes in through your eyes, ears, and all your other sensory systems. Your brain processes those signals and creates your experience of the world. But during a dream, much of the external sensory information is reduced, and yet your brain still creates an experience. And that's one reason why dreams are so fascinating to neuroscientists. We've already talked here about brain-computer interfaces, but these systems detect signals from the brain and translate them into commands. For people who can't use their muscles normally, this technology could eventually provide new ways to communicate or control devices. The basic idea is brain activity becomes information, information becomes a command, and a machine responds. Now imagine applying that concept to dreams. Dream itself contains images, sounds, movements. That's information. If researchers can identify neural patterns associated with some of those experiences, future brain-computer interfaces could eventually translate parts of dreaming into digital information. Not like a perfect movie, but a machine might be able to say, this person appears to be experiencing visual imagery, the neural activity is consistent with a familiar face, and the pattern resembles a previous recorded speech. That would be absolutely amazing. But your brain doesn't store dream like a video file. It's kind of like a memory that like sometimes gets erased but sometimes doesn't. It's just so complex, and it's all generated by neural systems, and that's why scientists have to be careful with words like reading your mind. Now let's imagine the technology improves. So a future system monitors your brain during sleep. It detects when you're entering REM sleep and recognizes patterns associated with dreaming. It sends carefully timed sensory cues. You become lucid, you realize you're dreaming, and then the machine gives you a signal. And you respond with a predetermined eye movement, and the computer detects it, and suddenly, you and the machine are communicating while you're asleep. That sounds impossible, but pieces of this communication problem have been demonstrated experimentally through lucid dream research. Researchers have been able to establish two-way communication with lucid dreamers using predefined signals during REM sleep. And that doesn't mean scientists can hold a normal conversation with anyone in dream. It means researchers have found ways for certain dreamers to receive instructions and send limited responses. Because technology usually doesn't arrive fully formed, first we have to learn how to send a signal, then two, then more, and then we'll figure it out. But what if dream communication follows a similar path? First, are you dreaming? Then, are you lucid? Then, what are you experiencing? And eventually, perhaps, people could describe what they're seeing. And combining that with technology, it could generate an image based on the decoded information, and you wake up and you see a digital construction of what the system thinks you dreamed about. I'm not saying it would be accurate, but it could be approximate. And this dream, let's say if it was a nightmare, you could physically see that this is the thing I'm having nightmares about, and this is the thing that I need to work on. Like, for example, most people who have very traumatic incidences have dreams about those traumatic incidences, but they keep forgetting them. But understanding that this is what I'm dreaming about allows them to become, like, better mentally. So, again, dreams can't be saved, but technology could help bring that to life. But ethics comes with a whole thing. If someone can be able to ask you and influence you, your dream, who stores that information? Like, companies have to store it somewhere, and after so much data privacy leaks that have been happening currently, who says anybody can do it? For that reason, people are extremely scared of this type of technology. So, this was a little bit about the future of dream technology and talking about an entire universe happening every night inside your head.
So I'm your host, and the next time you close your eyes, don't think about just going to sleep. Think about where you're going. Because the future of technology might not be something we look at. It might be something that we dream. So that is Tech Unfiltered. I hope you enjoyed, and I will see you next time.

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It's 6 o'clock, and I am not Melly Leah. She is out of town driving her and doing her thing. But in the meantime, she's left us a lovely playlist behind. So I'm gonna get that started for you. Enjoy.

Whoops. You're listening to WEFT Champagne 90.1 FM, and this is Lovely Lo-Fi. I am once again your substitute host, Lucy, and while Melilia is away, she has provided us with a wonderful little playlist that I am still learning how to use. 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That's 217-359-GAME. All right. Before the break, we were listening to a couple of tracks by Soul Space, including Melody at the very beginning, Softly, and then Cheese, all of which are adorned by an, you know, and the album is called Buffer Cat, which is thoroughly adorable. All right, back to the music, though.

0: 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You are still listening to Lovely Lo-Fi from 6 to 8 p.m. We were just listening to Smisky and the Moss by Cat Beats. And then prior to that, we were listening to Es Momento Que Estado Esperando by Flapjacks, June in Pilsen by Beats to Dance To, and then Sin Tu Amor once again by Flapjacks. Hey, before we get back to some of our chill tunes, WEFT has a couple of events coming up that you might want to be aware of. Since we're part of the Saturday crew, we've got a couple Saturday events we want you guys to know about, including Homegrown happening on September 5th. It's an annual celebration of sound in downtown Urbana, including live music, workshops, community vendors, and more, and it is all day. And then on Saturday, September 12th, there's going to be Bazaar Urbana happening on Grigg Street and the Boneyard Crossing. And that's going to feature local art, music, food, and community, and will also be all day. Where was the other Saturday one? Oh, wait, that's not... Day agnostic. Punch Bar and Lounge is also having a sneaker ball and sneaker drive to support local youth through First Followers on August 30th, tomorrow, from 8 until 10:30 p.m. Guests are encouraged to pair elegant attire with their favorite sneakers for dancing, cocktails, and professional photos. All are asked to bring a new or gently used pair of sneakers that will be donated to First Followers. For more information, you can check it out at punchbarchampagne.com. All right, more Lovely Lo-Fi coming right up.
1: It's just going to get weirder and weirder and weirder and weirder. And finally, it's going to be so weird that people are going to have to talk about how weird it is. And at that point, novelty theory can come out of the woods.

it's nuts, you have to explain why it's so nuts. So between now and 2012, the next 14 years, I look for the invention of artificial life, the cloning of human beings, possible contact with extraterrestrials, possible human immortality, and

Hitler, we survive. Under Nixon, we survive. We can put up with about anything, and it's a good thing because we're going to be tested to the limit. It's just going to get weirder.

the right wing is so alarmed, because what they see going on is the breakdown of all tradition, all order, all sanction, norms of behavior. And they're quite right that it's happening, but they're quite wrong to conclude that it should be resisted or is somehow evil. The mushroom said to me once, it said, this is what it's like when a species prepares to depart for the stars. This is what it's like when a species prepares to depart for the stars.

feels like when a species prepares to move on to the next dimension. To the next dimension.

Once upon a time, there was a Chinese farmer who lost a horse, ran away. And all the neighbors came round that evening and said, "That's too bad." And he said, "Maybe. Maybe." The next day, the horse came back and brought 7 wild horses with it. And all the neighbors came around and said, "Why, that's great, isn't it?" And he

The next day, his son was attempting to tame one of these horses and was riding it and was thrown and broke his leg. And all the neighbors came round in the evening and said, well, that's too bad, isn't it? The farmer said, maybe. Maybe. And the next day, the conscription officers came around looking for people for the army. And they rejected his son because he had a broken leg. And all the neighbors came round at the evening and said, isn't that wonderful? And he said, maybe.

process of nature is an integrated process of immense complexity. And it is really impossible to tell whether anything that happens in it is good or bad, because you never know what will be the consequences of a misfortune. Or you never know what will be the consequences of good fortune.

WEFT 90.1 FM, you're listening to Lovely Lo-Fi. We were just listening to a pair of, well, the Melilia threw us for a loop here. First we had Maybe, The Chinese Farmer by Akira the Don and Alan Watts, and then right after that, what you just listened to was the instrumental version, so we got to hear that with the lyrics and without, which was both quite nice. Before that, we were listening to a song called Puzzle, which is also instrumental, from the album A Thousand False Starts by Mark Jensen. And prior to that, the unmistakable Weirder and Weirder, from the album Weirder and Weirder by Akira the Don and featuring Terrence McKenna. We got some more coming right up. By Spock, the song Winterhalter.